0: It was a wonderful romp around the territory of the bass clef. Wherever you're listening from, I am your host, pianist Peter Dugan, wishing you a resonant and rewarding rest of the day. Thanks to sound engineers Gene Nemirovsky and Max Labine at WFMT, James Adams at SFA's Sound Recording Technology Studios, Chris Greenwell at Downtown Recording, Bill Stevens and Evan Ritchie at Ovation Sound, and our very own John Escobar at Berkeley, with assistance from Mitchell Lee. A heartfelt thank you to the Jack Kent Cook Foundation. 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

0: Music for Children. Coming up is Jack and the Beanstalk. Later on, my friend John is going to tell us the tale. But right now, let's think about the cow that Jack had to sell for his bean.
1: You're listening to ICAN, and it's poetry time. I'm Emma Clark, and recently I went to a farm where I saw chickens, pigs, baby goats, and even some cows. Today, I'll be reading The Cow by Robert Louis Stevenson. The friendly cow, all red and white, I love with all my heart. She gives me cream with all her might to eat with apple tart. She wanders lowing here and there, and yet she cannot stray. All in the pleasant open air, the pleasant light of day. And blown by all the winds that pass, and wet with all the showers, she walks among the meadow grass and eats the meadow flowers.

0: That was golden silver. What would you find if you climbed up the beanstalk? Here's my friend Natasha from Story Nori to tell us another version of Jack and the Beanstalk.
1: Jack and the Beanstalk. Hello, this is Natasha, and I'm dropping by with a famous fairy tale which comes from Cornwall. If you look at a map of England, you'll see that it's shaped a bit like a boot, and the foot of the boot is Cornwall. It's a very beautiful part of the world, and long ago it was famous for its giants. This tale is called Jack and the Beanstalk. There was once upon a time a poor widow who had an only son named Jack and a cow called Milky White. And all they had to live on was the milk the cow gave every morning, which they carried to the market and sold. But one morning, Milky White gave no milk. "What shall we do? What shall we do?" said the widow, wringing her hands. "Cheer up, mother. I'll go and get some work somewhere," said Jack. "We've tried that before, and nobody would take you," said his mother. "Sell, we must sell Milky White, and with the money, start a shop or something." "All right, mother," said Jack. "It's market day today, and I'll soon sell Milky White, and then we'll see what we can do." So he took the cow, and off he started. He hadn't gone far when he met a funny old-looking man who said to him, "Good morning, Jack." "Good morning to you," said Jack, and wondered how he knew his name. "Well, Jack, where are you off to?" said the man. "I'm going to the market to sell our cow there." "Oh, you look the proper sort of chap to sell cows," said the man. "I wonder if you know how many beans makes 5.
2: 2 in each hand and 1 in your mouth," says Jack, as sharp as a needle.
1: "Right you are," says the man. "And here they are, the very beans themselves," he went on, pulling out

0: of his pocket a number of strange-looking beans. "As you are so sharp," says he, "I don't mind doing a swap with you. You're a cow for these beans."
1: "Go along," says Jack.
0: "You take me for a fool."
1: "Ah, you don't know what these beans are," said the man. "If you plant them overnight, by morning they grow right up to the sky."
0: "Really?" said Jack. "You don't say so."
1: "Yes, that is so. And if it doesn't turn out to be true, you can have your cow back."
0: "Right," says Jack, and hands him over Milky White and pockets the beans. Back home goes Jack and says to his mother,
2: "You'll never guess, Mother, what I got for Milky White."
0: And his mother becomes very excited.
2: "£5? 10? 15? No, it can't be 20.
3: "I told you you couldn't guess. What do you say to these beans?"
0: "They're magical. Plant them overnight and..."
2: "What?" says Jack's mother. "Have you been such a fool, such a dolt, such an idiot? Take that and take that. And as for your precious beans here, they go out the window. And off with you to bed. Not a sup shall you drink and not a bit shall you swallow to this very night."
0: So Jack went upstairs to his little room in the attic, and sad and sorry he was, to be sure. At last he dropped off to sleep. When he woke up, the room looked so funny. The sun was shining into part of it, and all the rest was quite dark and shady. So Jack jumped up and went to the window. And what do you think he saw? Why, the beans that his mother had thrown out of the window into the garden had sprung up into a giant beanstalk, which went up and up till it reached the sky. So the man spoke the truth after all. The beanstalk grew up quite close past Jack's window, so all he had to do was open it and give a jump onto the beanstalk, which ran up just like a big ladder. So Jack climbed, and he climbed, and he climbed, and he climbed, and he climbed, and he climbed, and he climbed, till at last he reached the sky. And when he got there, he found a long, broad road going as straight as a dart. So he walked along, and he walked along, and he walked along, until he came to a great big tall house, and on the doorstep there was a great big tall woman.
4: "Good morning, ma'am,"
0: says Jack, quite polite like.
4: "Could you be so kind as to give me some breakfast?" For he was as hungry as a hunter.
1: "It's breakfast you want, is it?"
0: says the great big tall woman.
1: "It's breakfast you'll be if you don't move off from here. My man is an ogre, and there's nothing he likes better than boys broiled on toast. You better be moving on, or he'll be coming."
4: "Oh, please, ma'am, do give me something to eat, ma'am. I've had nothing to eat since yesterday morning, really and truly, ma'am," says Jack. "I may as well be broiled as die of hunger."
0: Well, the ogre's wife was not half so bad after all. So she took Jack into the kitchen and gave him a hunk of bread and cheese and a jug of milk. But Jack hadn't half finished these when thump, thump, thump. And the whole house began to tremble with the noise of someone coming.
1: "Goodness gracious me! It's my old man.
2: said the ogre's wife. What on earth shall I do? Come along, quick, jump in here. And she bundled Jack into the oven just as the ogre came in. He was a big one, to be sure. At his belt, he had three calves strung up by the heels. And he unhooked them and threw them down on the table and said,
5: Fee, fi, fo, fum. I smell the blood of an Englishman. Be he alive or be he dead, I'll have his bones to grind my bread.
2: Nonsense, dear, said his wife. You're dreaming. Or perhaps you smell the scraps of that little boy you ate so much for yesterday's dinner. Here you go and have a wash and a tidy up. And by the time you come back, your breakfast will be ready for you. So off the ogre went. And Jack was just going to jump out of the oven and run away when the woman told him, Wait till he's asleep. He always has a doze after breakfast. Well, the ogre has his breakfast. And after that, he goes to a big chest and takes out a couple of bags of gold. And down he sits and counts till at last his head began to nod and he began to snore till the whole house shook again. Then Jack crept out on tiptoe from his oven, and as he was passing the ogre, he took one of the bags of gold under his arm, and off he pelters till he comes to the beanstalk, and then he throws down the bag of gold, which of course fell into his mother's garden. And then he climbed down and climbed down, till at last he got home and told his mother and showed her the gold and said, Well, mother, wasn't I right about the beans? They are really magical, you see? So they lived on the bag of gold for some time, but at last they came to the end of it. And Jack made up his mind to try his luck once more at the top of the beanstalk. So one fine morning, he rose up early and got onto the beanstalk, and he climbed, and he climbed, and he climbed, and he climbed, and he climbed, and he climbed, till at last he came out onto the road again, and up to the great tall house he had been to before. There, sure enough, was the great tall woman standing on the doorstep. Good morning, Mom, says Jack, as bold as brass. Could you be so good as to give me something to eat? Go away, my boy, says the big tall woman, or else my man will eat you up for breakfast. But aren't you the youngster who came here once before? Do you know that very day my man missed one of his fine gold bags? That's strange, ma'am, said Jack. I dare say I could tell you something about that. But I'm so hungry I can't speak till I've had something to eat. Well, the big tall woman was so curious that she took him in and gave him something to eat. But he had scarcely begun munching it as slowly as he could when thump, thump, thump, they heard the giant's footsteps. And his wife hid Jack away in the oven again. All happened as it did before. In came the ogre. He said,
5: Fee, fi, fo, fum,
2: and had his breakfast of three broiled oxen. Then he said,
1: Wife, bring me the hen that lays the golden eggs.
2: So she brought it, and the ogre said,
1: Lay.
2: And it laid an egg all of gold. And then the ogre began to nod his head and to snore until the house shook.
0: Then Jack crept out of the oven on tiptoe and caught hold of the golden hen and was off before you could say Jack Robinson. But this time the hen gave a cackle, which woke the ogre. And just as Jack got out of the house, he heard him calling,
1: "Wife! Wife! What have you done with my golden hen?"
0: And the wife said,
1: "Why, my dear."
0: But that was all Jack heard, for he rushed off to the beanstalk and climbed down like a horse on fire. And when he got home, he showed his mother the wonderful hen and said, "Lay," to it. And it laid a golden egg every time he said, "Lay." Well, it wasn't long before Jack made up his mind to have another try at his luck up there at the top of the beanstalk. So one fine morning, he rose up early and he got to the beanstalk and he climbed and he climbed and he climbed and he climbed till he got to the top. But this time he knew better than to go straight to the ogre's house. And when he got near it, he waited behind a bush till he saw the ogre's wife come out with a pail to get some water. And then he crept into the house and got into a big copper pot. He hadn't been there long when he heard thump, thump, thump, as before. And in came the ogre and his wife.
5: "Fee, fi, fo, fum. I smell the blood of an Englishman.
1: I smell him, wife. I smell him."
6: "Dee, my dearie," says the ogre's wife. "Then, if it's that little rogue that stole your gold, and the hen that laid the golden eggs is sure to have got in the oven." And they both rushed to the oven. But Jack wasn't there, luckily.
0: So the ogre sat down to the breakfast and ate it. But every now and then he would mutter,
1: "Eh, I could have sworn."
0: And he'd get up and he'd search the larder and the cupboards and everything. Only luckily, he didn't think of the copper pot. After breakfast was over, the ogre called out,
1: "Wife, bring me my golden harp."
0: So she brought it and put it on the table before him. Then he said,
1: "Sing."
0: And the golden harp sang most beautifully. And it went on singing till the ogre fell asleep and commenced to snore like thunder. Then Jack lifted up the copper lid very quietly and got down like a mouse and crept on his hands and knees till he came to the table, when up he crawled, caught hold of the golden harp, and dashed with it towards the door. But the harp called out quite loud,
2: "Master! Master!"
0: And the ogre woke just in time to see Jack running off with his harp. Jack ran as fast as he could, and the ogre came rushing after, and would soon have caught him, only Jack had a head start and dodged him a bit and knew where he was going. When he got to the beanstalk, the ogre was not more than 20 yards away, when suddenly he saw Jack disappear. And when he came to the end of the road, he saw Jack underneath climbing down for fear of his life. Well, the ogre didn't like trusting himself to such a ladder, and he stood and waited. So Jack got another head start. But just then, the harp cried out,
2: "Master! Master!"
0: And the ogre swung himself down the beanstalk, which shook with his weight. Down climbs Jack, and after him climbs the ogre. By this time, Jack had climbed down and down and climbed down till he was very nearly home. So he called out,
1: "Mother, mother, bring me an axe, bring me an axe."
0: And the mother came rushing out with the axe in her hand. But when she came to the beanstalk, she stood stock still with fright.
1: for she saw there the ogre with his legs just through the clouds. But Jack jumped down and got hold of the axe and gave a chop at the beanstalk, which cut it half in two. The ogre felt the beanstalk shake and quiver, so he stopped to see what was the matter. Then Jack gave another chop with the axe, and the beanstalk was cut in two and began to topple over. Then the ogre fell down and broke his crown, and the beanstalk came toppling after. Then Jack showed his mother his golden harp, and what was showing that and selling the golden eggs, Jack and his mother became very rich, and he married a great princess, and they lived happily ever after. And that was the story, Nori, of Jack and the Beanstalk. I do hope that you enjoyed it. Bertie says that he really likes to know what you think of our stories. If you drop by at storynori.com, you can leave a comment on each story. All you have to do is give your first name. There's no need even for an email address. For now, from me, Natasha, bye-bye!
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That was a Mother Goose ballet. A tale written by Mother Goose is a tale written by an author that doesn't want to be known. Here is another type of goose. It's the golden goose.

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1: The Complete Works of Winnie the Pooh. The immortal stories from the books Winnie the Pooh and The House at Pooh Corner, and poems from When We Were Very Young and Now We Are Six by Alan Alexander Milne. Presented for radio, unabridged, in 18 parts. Produced by Christopher Toyne and performed by Peter Dennis. Part 5, in which Kanga and Baby Roo come to the forest and Piglet has a bath.

0: The friend. There are lots and lots of people who are always asking things like dates and pounds and ounces and the names of funny kings, and the answer's either sixpence or 100 inches long, and I know they'll think me silly if I get the answer wrong. So Pooh and I go whispering, and Pooh looks very bright and says,
1: "Well, I say sixpence, but I don't suppose I'm right."
0: And then it doesn't matter what the answer ought to be, because if he's right, I'm right, and if he's wrong, it isn't me. In which Kanga and Baby Roo come to the forest, and Piglet has a bath. Nobody seemed to know where they came from, but there they were in the forest, Kanga and Baby Roo. When Pooh asked Christopher Robin,
1: "How did they come here?"
0: Christopher Robin said, "In the usual way, if you know what I mean, Pooh." And Pooh, who didn't, said,
1: "Oh."
0: Then he nodded his head twice and said,
1: "In the usual way. Ah."
0: Then he went to call upon his friend Piglet to see what he thought about it. And at Piglet's house he found Rabbit. So they all talked about it together.
2: "What I don't like about it is this," said Rabbit. "Here are we, you Pooh and you Piglet, and me. And suddenly..."
1: "And Eeyore,"
0: said Pooh.
2: "And Eeyore. And then suddenly..."
1: "And Owl,"
0: said Pooh.
2: "And Owl. And then all of a sudden..."
1: "Oh, and Eeyore,"
0: said Pooh.
1: "I was forgetting him."
2: "Here we are," said Rabbit very slowly and carefully. "All of us. And then suddenly we wake up one morning and what do we find? We find a strange animal among us. An animal of whom we had never even heard before. An animal who carries her family about with her in her pocket. Suppose I carried my family about with me in my pocket. How many pockets should I want?"
3: 16,
0: said Piglet.
2: 17, isn't it? Said Rabbit. "And one more for a handkerchief. That's 18. 18 pockets in one suit? I haven't time."
0: There was a long and thoughtful silence. And then Pooh, who had been frowning very hard for some minutes, said,
1: "I make it 15.
2: "What?" said Rabbit.
1: 15.
2: 15 what?
1: "Your family."
2: "What about them?"
0: Pooh rubbed his nose and said that he thought Rabbit had been talking about his family.
2: "Did I?"
0: said Rabbit carelessly.
1: "Yes, you said..."
3: "Never mind, Pooh," said Piglet impatiently. "The question is, what are we to do about Kanga?"
1: "Oh, I see,"
0: said Pooh.
2: "The best way," said Rabbit, "would be this. The best way would be to steal Baby Roo and hide him. And then when Kanga says, 'Where's Baby Roo?' we say, 'Aha!'"
1: "Aha,"
0: said Pooh, practicing.
1: "Aha. Aha. Of course," he went on, "we could say aha, even if we hadn't stolen Baby Roo."
2: "Pooh," said Rabbit kindly, "you haven't any brain."
1: "I know,"
0: said Pooh humbly.
2: "We say aha so that Kanga knows that we know where Baby Roo is. Aha means, we'll tell you where Baby Roo is if you promise to go away from the forest and never come back. Now, don't talk while I think."
0: Pooh went into a corner and tried saying,
1: "Aha," in that sort of voice.
0: Sometimes it seemed to him that it did mean what Rabbit said, and sometimes it seemed to him that it didn't.
1: "I suppose it's just practice," he thought. "I wonder if Kanga will have to practice too, so as to understand it."
3: "There's just one thing,"
0: said Piglet, fidgeting a bit.
3: "I was talking to Christopher Robin, and he said that a Kanga was generally regarded as one of the fiercer animals. I am not frightened of fierce animals in the ordinary way, but it is well known that if one of the fiercer animals is deprived of its young, it becomes as fierce as two of the fiercer animals, in which case, aha, is perhaps a foolish thing to say."
2: "Piglet," said Rabbit, taking out a pencil and licking the end of it, "you haven't any pluck."
3: "It is hard to be brave,"
0: said Piglet, sniffing slightly.
3: when you're only a very small animal.
2: Rabbit, who had begun to write very busily, looked up and said, "It is because you are a very small animal that you will be useful in the adventure before us."
0: Piglet was so excited at the idea of being useful that he forgot to be frightened any more. And when Rabbit went on to say that kangas were only fierce during the winter months, being at other times of an affectionate disposition, he could hardly sit still. He was so eager to begin being useful at once.
1: "What about me?" said Pooh sadly. "I suppose I shan't be useful."
3: "Never mind, Pooh," said Piglet comfortingly. "Another time, perhaps."
2: "Without Pooh," said Rabbit solemnly, as he sharpened his pencil, "the adventure would be impossible."
3: "Oh,"
0: said Piglet, and tried not to look disappointed. But Pooh went into a corner of the room and said proudly to himself, "Impossible without me. That sort of bear."
2: "Now listen, all of you," said Rabbit when he had finished writing, and Pooh and Piglet sat listening very eagerly with their mouths open. This was what Rabbit read out. "Plan to capture Baby Roo. 1. General remarks.

0: Kango wouldn't know the difference because Piglet is a very small animal. 5. Like rule. 6. But Kango would have to be looking the other way first so as not to see Piglet jumping in. 7. See 2. 8. Another thought. But if Pooh was talking to her very excitedly, she might look the other way for a moment. 9. And then I could run away with Roo. 10. Quickly. 11. And Kango wouldn't discover the difference until afterwards. Well, Rabbit read this out proudly, and for a little while after he had read it, nobody said anything. And then Piglet, who had been opening and shutting his mouth without making any noise, managed to say very huskily,
1: And afterwards?
2: How do you mean?
1: When Kango does discover the difference.
2: Then we all say, aha!
1: All three of us?
2: Yes.
1: Oh.
2: Why, what's the trouble, Piglet?
1: Nothing, said Piglet. As long as we all three say it. As long as we all three say it, said Piglet, I don't mind. He said, but I shouldn't care to say, aha, by myself. It wouldn't sound nearly so well. Oh, by the way, he said, you are quite sure about what you said about the winter months.
2: The winter months?
1: Yes, only being fierce in the winter months.
2: Oh, yes, yes, that's all right. Well, Pooh, you see what you have to do?
3: No, said Pooh Bear. Not yet, he said. What do I do?
2: Well, you just have to talk very hard to Kango so she doesn't notice anything.
3: Oh, what about?
2: Anything you like.
3: You mean like telling her a little bit of poetry or something?
2: That's it, said Rabbit. Splendid. Now come along.
0: So they all went out to look for Kango. Kango and Roo were spending a quiet afternoon in a sandy part of the forest. Baby Roo was practicing very small jumps in the sand and falling down mouse holes and climbing out of them, and Kango was fidgeting about and saying, just one more jump, dear, and then we must go home. And at that moment, who should come stumping up the hill but Pooh.
3: Good afternoon, Kango.
0: Good afternoon, Pooh.
4: Look at me jumping,
0: squeaked Roo, and fell into another mouse hole.
3: Hello, Roo, my little fellow.
0: We were just going home, said Kango. Good afternoon, Rabbit. Good afternoon, Piglet. Rabbit and Piglet, who had now come up from the other side of the hill, said, good afternoon, and
1: hello, Roo.
0: And Roo asked them to look at him jumping, so they stayed and looked. And Kango looked, too.
3: Oh, Kango,
0: said Pooh, after Rabbit had winked at him twice.
3: I don't know if you are interested in poetry at all.
0: Hardly at all, said Kango.
3: Oh,
0: said Pooh. Roo, dear, just one more jump and then we must go home. There was a short silence while Roo fell down another mouse hole.
5: Go on,
0: said Rabbit in a loud whisper behind his paw.
3: Talking of poetry, said Pooh, I made up a little piece as I was coming along. It went like this. Now, let me see.
0: Fancy, said Kango. Now, Roo, dear, you'll like this piece of poetry, said Rabbit.
1: You'll love it,
0: said Piglet.
2: You must listen very carefully,
0: said Rabbit,
1: so as not to miss any of it,
0: said Piglet. Oh, yes, said Kango, but she still looked at Baby Roo.
2: How did it go, Pooh?
0: Said Rabbit. Pooh gave a little cough and began.
3: Lines written by a bear of very little brain. On Monday, when the sun is hot, I wonder to myself a lot. Now, is it true or is it not that what is which and which is what? On Tuesday, when it hails and snows, the feeling on me grows and grows that hardly anybody knows if those are these or these are those. On Wednesday, when the sky is blue and I have nothing else to do, I sometimes wonder if it's true that who is what and what is who. On Thursday, when it starts to freeze and hoar frost twinkles on the trees, how very readily one sees that these are whose, but whose are these. On Friday...
0: Yes, it is, isn't it? Said Kango, not waiting to hear what happened on Friday. Just one more jump, Roo dear, and then we really must be going. Rabbit gave

0: Pooh, hurrying up, sort of nudge. "Talking of poetry," said Pooh quickly, "have you ever noticed that tree right over there?" "Where?" said Kanga. "Now, Roo!"
1: "Right over there," said Pooh, pointing behind Kanga's back.
0: "No," said Kanga. "Now jump in, Roo, dear, and we'll go home."
2: "You ought to look at that tree right over there," said Rabbit. "Shall I lift you in, Roo?"
0: And he picked up Roo in his paws.
1: "I can see a bird in it from here," said Pooh. "Or is it a fish?"
2: "You ought to see that bird from here," said Rabbit. "Unless it's a fish."
3: "It isn't a fish, it's a bird," said Piglet.
2: "Oh, so it is," said Rabbit.
1: "Is it a starling or a blackbird?"
0: said Pooh.
2: "That's the whole question," said Rabbit. "Is it a blackbird or a starling?"
0: And then at last Kanga did turn her head to look. And the moment that her head was turned, Rabbit said in a loud voice,
2: "In you go, Roo!"
0: And in jumped Piglet into Kanga's pocket, and off scampered Rabbit, with Roo in his paws, as fast as he could. "Why, where's Rabbit?" said Kanga, turning round again. "Are you all right, Roo, dear?" Piglet made a squeaky Roo noise from the bottom of Kanga's pocket.
1: "Rabbit had to go away," said Pooh. "I think he thought of something he had to go and see about suddenly."
0: "And Piglet?"
1: "I think Piglet thought of something at the same time. Suddenly."
0: "Well, we must be getting home," said Kanga. "Goodbye, Pooh." And in three large jumps, she was gone. Pooh looked after her as she went.
1: "I wish I could jump like that,"
0: he thought.
1: "Some can and some can't. That's how it is."
0: But there were moments when Piglet wished that Kanga couldn't. Often when he'd had a long walk home through the forest, he had wished that he were a bird. But now he thought jerkily to himself at the bottom of Kanga's pocket,
2: "If this is flying, I shall never really take to it."
0: And as he went up in the air, he said, "Ooh!" And as he came down, he said, "Ow!" And he was saying, "Ow! Ow! Ow! Ow!" all the way to Kanga's house. Of course, as soon as Kanga unbuttoned her pocket, she saw what had happened. Just for a moment, she thought she was frightened. And then she knew she wasn't. For she felt quite sure that Christopher Robin would never let any harm happen to Roo. So she said to herself, "If they are having a joke with me, I will have a joke with them." "Now then, Roo, dear," she said as she took Piglet out of her pocket. "Bedtime!"
2: "Aha!"
0: said Piglet, as well as he could after his terrifying journey. But it wasn't a very good "aha." And Kanga didn't seem to understand what it meant. "Bath first," said Kanga in a cheerful voice.
2: "Aha!"
0: said Piglet again, looking round anxiously for the others. But the others weren't there. Rabbit was playing with Baby Roo in his own house and feeling more fond of him every minute. And Pooh, who had decided to be a Kanga, was still at the sandy place on the top of the forest, practicing jumps.
4: "I'm not at all sure," said Kanga in a thoughtful voice, "that it wouldn't be a good idea to have a cold bath this evening. Would you like that, Roo, dear?"
0: Piglet, who had never been really fond of baths, shuddered a long, indignant shudder, and said in as brave a voice as he could,
2: "Kanga, I see that the time has come to speak plainly."
0: "Funny little Roo," said Kanga as she got the bath water ready.
2: "I am not Roo," said Piglet loudly. "I am Piglet."
0: "Yes, dear, yes," said Kanga soothingly. "And imitating Piglet's voice too. So clever of him," she went on as she took a large bar of yellow soap out of the cupboard. "What will he be doing next?"
2: "Can't you see?" shouted Piglet. "Haven't you got eyes? Look at me!"
0: "I am looking, Roo, dear," said Kanga rather severely, "and you know what I told you yesterday about making faces. If you go on making faces like Piglet, you will grow up to look like Piglet, and then think how sorry you will be. Now then, into the bath, and don't let me have to speak to you about it again." Before he knew where he was, Piglet was in the bath, and Kanga was scrubbing him firmly with a large, lathery flannel.
2: "Ow!" cried Piglet. "Let me out! I'm Piglet!"
0: "Don't open the mouth, dear, or the soap goes in," said Kanga. "There! What did I tell you?"
2: "You did it on purpose!"
0: spluttered Piglet as soon as he could speak again, and then accidentally had another mouthful of lathery flannel. "That's right, dear. Don't say anything," said Kanga, and in another minute Piglet was out of the bath and being rubbed dry with a towel. "Now," said Kanga, "there's your medicine and then bed."
2: "What? What?
0: "What medicine?"
4: said Piglet. "To make you grow big and strong, dear. You don't want to grow up small and weak like Piglet, do you? Well, then." At that moment, there was a knock at the door.
5: "Come in," said Kanga.
4: And in came Christopher Robin.
0: "Christopher Robin! Christopher Robin!" cried Piglet. "Tell Kanga who I am. She keeps saying I'm Roo. I'm not Roo, am I?"
4: Christopher Robin looked at him very carefully and shook his head. "You can't be Roo," he said, "because I've just seen Roo playing in Rabbit's house." "Well," said Kanga, "fancy that. Fancy my making a mistake like that."
0: "There you are," said Piglet. "I told you so. I'm Piglet."
4: Christopher Robin shook his head again. "Oh, you're not Piglet," he said. "I know Piglet well, and he's quite a different colour." Piglet began to say that this was because he had just had a bath, and then he thought that perhaps he wouldn't say that. And as he opened his mouth to say something else, Kanga slipped the medicine spoon in and then patted him on the back and told him that it was really quite a nice taste when you got used to it. "I knew it wasn't Piglet," said Kanga. "I wonder who it can be." "Perhaps it's some relation of Pooh's," said Christopher Robin. "What about a nephew or an uncle or something?" Kanga agreed that this was probably what it was, and said that they would have to call it by some name. "I shall call it Pootel," said Christopher Robin. "Henry Pootel, for short." And just when it was decided, Henry Pootel wriggled out of Kanga's arms and jumped to the ground. To his great joy, Christopher Robin had left the door open. Never had Henry Pootel Piglet run so fast as he ran then, and he didn't stop running until he had got quite close to his house. But when he was 100 yards away, he stopped running and rolled the rest of the way home so as to get his own nice, comfortable colour again. So Kanga and Roo stayed in the forest. And every Tuesday, Roo spent the day with his great friend Rabbit, and every Tuesday, Kanga spent the day with her great friend Pooh, teaching him to jump. And every Tuesday, Piglet spent the day with his great friend Christopher Robin. So they were all happy again.

0: Happiness. John had great big waterproof boots on. John had a great big waterproof hat. John had a great big waterproof Macintosh. And that, said John, is that. King John's Christmas. King John was not a good man. He had his little ways, and sometimes no one spoke to him for days and days and days. And men who came across him when walking in the town gave him a supercilious stare, or passed with noses in the air. And bad King John stood dumbly there, blushing beneath his crown. King John was not a good man, and no good friends had he. He stayed in every afternoon, but no one came to tea. And round about December the cards upon his shelf, which wished him lots of Christmas cheer and fortune in the coming year, were never from his near and dear, but only from himself. King John was not a good man, yet had his hopes and fears. They'd given him no present now for years and years and years. But every year at Christmas, while minstrels stood about, collecting tribute from the young for all the songs they might have sung, he stole away upstairs and hung a hopeful stocking out. King John was not a good man. He lived his life aloof. Alone he thought a message out while climbing up the roof. He wrote it down and propped it against the chimney stack. To all and sundry near and far, F. Christmas in particular, and signed it not Johannes R., but very humbly, Jack. I want some crackers, and I want some candy. I think a box of chocolates would come in handy. I don't mind oranges, I do like nuts, and I should like a pocket knife that really cuts. And oh, Father Christmas, if you love me at all, bring me a big red India rubber ball. King John was not a good man. He wrote this message out and gat him to his room again, descending by the spout. And all that night he lay there, a prey to hopes and fears. I think that's him a-coming now. Anxiety bedewed his brow. He'll bring one present anyhow, the first I've had for years. Forget about the crackers and forget about the candy. I'm sure a box of chocolates would never come in handy. I don't like oranges, I don't want nuts, and I have got a pocket knife that almost cuts. But oh, Father Christmas, if you love me at all, bring me a big red India rubber ball. King John was not a good man. Next morning, when the sun rose up to tell a waiting world that Christmas had begun, and people seized their stockings and opened them with glee, and crackers, toys, and games appeared, and lips with sticky sweets were smeared, King John said grimly, "As I feared, nothing again for me. I did want crackers, and I did want candy. I know a box of chocolates would come in handy. I do love oranges. I did want nuts. I haven't got a pocket knife, not one that cuts. And oh, if Father Christmas had loved me at all, he would have brought a big red India rubber ball." King John stood by the window and frowned to see below the happy bands of boys and girls all playing in the snow. A while he stood there watching and envying them all, when through the window big and red there hurtled by his royal head and bounced and fell upon the bed an India rubber ball. And oh, Father Christmas, my blessings on you fall for bringing him a big red India rubber ball. The Invaders. In careless patches through the wood, the clumps of yellow primrose stood, and sheets of white anemones, like driven snow against the trees, had covered up the violet, but left the bluebell bluer yet. Along the narrow carpet ride, with primroses on either side, between their shadows and the sun, the cows came slowly, one by one, breathing the early morning air, and leaving it still sweeter there. And one by one, intent upon their purposes, they followed on in ordered silence, and were gone. But all the little wood was still, as if it waited so until some blackbird on an outpost yew, watching the slow procession through, lifted his yellow beak at last to whistle that the line had passed. Then all the wood began to sing its morning anthem to the spring. In the dark, I've had my supper, and had my supper, and had my supper and all. I've heard the story of Cinderella and how she went to the ball. I've cleaned my teeth, and I've said my prayers, and I've cleaned and said them right. And they've all of them been and kissed me lots. They've all of them said, good night. So, here I am in the dark alone. There's nobody here to see. I think to myself, I play to myself, and nobody knows what I say to myself. Here I am in the dark alone. What is it going to be? I can think whatever I like to think. I can play whatever I like to play. I can laugh whatever I like to laugh. There's nobody here but me. I'm talking to a rabbit. I'm talking to the sun. I think I am 100. I'm 1. I'm lying in a forest. I'm lying in a cave. I'm talking to a dragon. I'm brave. I'm lying on my left side. I'm lying on my right. I'll play a lot tomorrow. I'll think a lot tomorrow. I'll laugh a lot tomorrow. Hey-ho. Oh, good night.
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I'm Sarah, wishing you sweet dreams.

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I'm Sarah, wishing you sweet dreams.

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I'm Sarah, wishing you sweet dreams.

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I'm Sarah, wishing you sweet dreams.

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I'm Sarah, wishing you sweet.

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I'm Sarah, wishing you sweet dreams.

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I'm Sarah, wishing you sweet dreams.

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I'm Sarah, wishing you sweet dreams.

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I'm Sarah, wishing you sweet dreams.

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I'm Sarah, wishing you sweet dreams.

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I'm Sarah, wishing you sweet dreams.

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I'm Sarah, wishing you sweet dreams.

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Good morning. Welcome to the International Children's Arts Network. It sounds like the birds are waking up. Can you hear them?

That was a piece of music called Bloom. Coming up is a mindful moment, a moment for us to take a breath and think about the day. But right now, here's an Italian piece of music called The Birds. It's a suite for small orchestra. We're going to hear woodwinds, flutes, oboe, clarinet, and bassoons. We'll hear brass, like horns and trumpets. And then we're going to hear a keyboard. It's called a celesta, which looks like an upright piano, but with smaller keys and a much smaller cabinet, which is where the hammers and plates live. And last but not least are the strings, the harp, violins, viola, cellos, and double basses. There's 5 movements to this Italian piece. The first movement is a prelude, which is an introduction to the piece. Next is dove, followed by the hen, then the nightingale, and last but not least is the cuckoo. Listen to Respighi's way of transforming a bird song into music. You can hear all different types of birds' actions, like fluttering wings or scratching feet. This is The Birds for Small Orchestra.

That was Thieving Magpie Overture. Coming up is a mindful moment, but first, here's a song called The Sun Never Says.

0: There's an entire day ahead of us. Right now, it's time for a mindful moment. On ICANN, the International Children's Arts Network. Let's get comfortable. Close your eyes. I want you to pretend that you're surrounded by your favorite smell. Maybe it's something that you like to eat. Maybe it's the smell of flowers or fresh cut grass. Whatever your favorite smell is, I want you to take a huge breath in through your nose. And when your lungs are completely full, breathe out through your mouth. Let's take three big breaths together. One, two, three. At any point today, if you're feeling upset, angry, or just need a moment to yourself, remember your favorite scent and take three big breaths in. I'm Sarah. Thanks for taking this mindful moment with me.
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That was a piece of music written by Mozart. It was called Rondo for Violin and Orchestra. Right now is a piece of music called Prelude and Fugue No. 5 in D. A prelude is the beginning of a piece, kind of like an introduction, and a fugue is a type of musical composition. You'll hear a musical theme and some sort of repetition. Can you hear the pattern in this prelude and fugue?

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That is an etude in G-flat called Black Keys. Coming up, a story from Story Nori called The Selfish Giant, read by my friend Natasha. But right now, here's a piece of music called Wand of Youth Suite No. 1. It's based on fairies and giants.

0: The Selfish Giant. Hello, this is Natasha, and this is a much requested story by Oscar Wilde. It's set in a beautiful garden, which is just a little bit like paradise. The story is called The Selfish Giant. Every afternoon as they were coming home from school, the children used to go and play in the giant's garden. It was a lovely large garden with soft green grass. Here and there over the grass stood beautiful flowers like stars. And there were 12 peach trees that in the springtime broke out into delicate blossoms of pink and pearl, and in the autumn bore rich fruit. The birds sat on the trees and sang so sweetly that the children used to stop their games in order to listen to them. "How happy we are here!" they cried to each other. One day, the giant came back. He had been to visit his friend, the Cornish ogre, and had stayed with him for 7 years. After the 7 years were over, he had said all that he had to say, for his conversation was limited, and he determined to return to his own castle. When he arrived, he saw the children playing in the garden.
1: "What are you doing here?"
0: he cried in a very gruff voice. And the children ran away.
1: "My own garden is my own garden," said the giant. "Anyone can understand that. And I will allow nobody to play in it but myself."
0: And so he built a high wall all around it and put up a notice board. "Trespassers will be prosecuted." He was a very selfish giant. The poor children had nowhere to play. They tried to play on the road, but the road was very dusty and full of hard stones, and they did not like it. They used to wander around the high wall when their lessons were over and talk about the beautiful garden inside. "How happy we were in there," they said to each other. Then the spring came, and all over the country there were little blossoms and little birds. Only in the garden of the selfish giant, it was still winter. The birds did not care to sing in it, as there were no children, and the trees forgot to blossom. Once a beautiful flower put its head out from the grass. But when it saw the notice board, it was so sorry for the children that it slipped back into the ground again and went off to sleep. The only people who were pleased were the snow and the frost.
2: "Spring has forgotten this garden," they cried. "So will we live here all the year round."
0: The snow covered up the grass with her great white cloak, and the frost painted all the trees silver. Then they invited the North Wind to stay with them, and he came. He was wrapped in furs, and he roared all about the garden and blew the chimney pots down.
2: "This is a delightful spot," he said. "We must ask the hail on a visit."
0: So the hail came. Every day for 3 hours he rattled on the roof of the castle till he broke most of the slates. And then he ran round and round the garden as fast as he could. He was dressed in grey and his breath was like ice.
1: "I cannot understand why the spring is so late in coming,"
0: said the selfish giant, as he sat at the window and looked out at his cold, white garden.
1: "I hope there will be a change in the weather."
0: But the spring never came, nor the summer. The autumn gave golden fruit to every garden, but to the giant's garden she gave none.
2: "He is too selfish," she said.
0: So it was always winter there, and the north wind and the hail and the frost and the snow danced about through the trees. One morning the giant was lying awake in bed when he heard some lovely music. It sounded so sweet to his ears that he thought it must be the king's musicians passing by. It was really only a little linnet singing outside his window. But it was so long since he had heard a bird sing in his garden that it seemed to him to be the most beautiful music in the world. Then the hail stopped dancing over his head, and the north wind ceased roaring, and a delicious perfume came to him through the open casement.
1: "I believe the spring has come at last," said the giant,
0: and he jumped out of bed and looked out. What did he see? He saw a most wonderful sight. Through a little hole in the wall, the children had crept in, and they were sitting in the branches of the trees. In every tree that he could see, there was a little child. And the trees were so glad to have the children back again that they had covered themselves with blossoms and were waving their arms gently above the children's heads. The birds were flying about and twittering with delight, and the flowers were looking up through the green grass and laughing. It was a lovely scene. Only in one corner, it was still winter. It was the farthest corner of the garden, and in it was standing a little boy. He was so small that he could not reach up to the branches of the tree, and he was wandering all around it, crying bitterly. The poor tree was still quite covered with frost and snow, and the north wind was blowing and roaring above it.
3: "Climb up, little boy," said the tree,
0: and it bent its branches down as low as it could. But the boy was too tiny, and the giant's heart melted as he looked out.
1: "How selfish I have been," he said. "Now I know why the spring would not come here. I will put that poor little boy on the top of the tree, and then I will knock down the wall, and my garden shall be the children's playground forever and ever."
0: He was really very sorry for what he had done. So he crept downstairs and opened the front door quite softly and went out into the garden. But when the children saw him, they all ran away, and the garden became winter again. Only the little boy did not run, for his eyes were so full of tears that he did not see the giant coming. And the giant stole up behind him and took him gently in his hand and put him up into the tree. And the tree broke at once into blossom, and the birds came and sang on it. And the little boy stretched out his two arms and flung them round the giant's neck and kissed him. And the other children, when they saw that the giant was not wicked any longer, came running back, and with them came the spring.
1: "It is your garden now, little children," said the giant,
0: and he took a great axe and knocked down the wall. And when the people were going to market at 12 o'clock, they found the giant playing with the children in the most beautiful garden they had ever seen. All day long they played, and in the evening they came to the giant to bid him goodbye.
4: But where is your little companion?
0: He said.
4: The boy I put into the tree. You must tell him to be sure and come here tomorrow,
0: said the giant. But the children said that they did not know where he lived and had never seen him before. And the giant felt very sad. Every afternoon when school was over, the children came and played with the giant. But the little boy whom the giant loved was never seen again. The giant was very kind to all the children, yet he longed for his first little friend and often spoke of him.
4: How I would like to see him, he used to say.
0: Years went over, and the giant grew very old and feeble. He could not play about any more, so he sat in a huge armchair and watched the children at their games and admired his garden.
4: I have many beautiful flowers, he said, but the children are the most beautiful flowers of all.
0: One winter morning, he looked out of his window as he was dressing. He did not hate the winter now, for he knew that it was merely the spring asleep and that the flowers were resting. Suddenly he rubbed his eyes in wonder and looked and looked. It certainly was a marvellous sight. In the farthest corner of the garden was a tree quite covered with lovely white blossom. Its branches were all golden, and silver fruit hung down from them. And underneath it stood the little boy he had loved. Downstairs ran the giant in great joy and out into the garden. He hastened across the grass and came near to the child. And when he came quite close, his face grew red with anger and he said,
4: Who hath dared to wound thee?
0: For on the palm of the child's hands were the prints of two nails, and the prints of two nails were on the little feet.
4: Who hath dared to wound thee?
0: Cried the giant.
4: Tell me that I may take my big sword and slay him.
0: Nay, answered the child,

that afternoon. They found the giant lying dead under the tree, all covered with white blossoms. And that was the story of the selfish giant. I think the ending is not meant to be too sad, because the giant went to paradise. Anyway, I do hope you enjoyed it. If you liked this one, we have another story on StoryNori.com by Oscar Wilde. It's called The Happy Prince. And of course, there are loads of other tales you can listen to. Until next time, from me, Natasha. Bye-bye.

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0: You're listening to ICANN, and coming up, my friend John has the tale of Jack and the Beanstalk. What would you do with some magic seeds? This is my friend John reading us the tale of Jack and the Beanstalk.
1: Jack and the Beanstalk. Once upon a time, there lived a poor widow and her son, Jack. One day, Jack's mother told him to sell their only cow. Jack went to the market, and on the way he met a man who wanted to buy the cow. Jack asked, "What will you give me in return for my cow?" The man answered, "I will give you 5 magic beans." Jack took the magic beans and gave the man the cow, but when he reached home, Jack's mother was very angry. She said, "You fool! He took away your cow and gave you some beans?" She threw the beans out the window. Jack was very sad, went to sleep without dinner. The next day, when Jack woke up in the morning and looked out of the window, he saw that a huge beanstalk had grown from his magic beans. He climbed up the beanstalk and reached a kingdom in the sky. There lived a giant and his wife. Jack went inside the house and found the giant's wife in the kitchen. Jack said, "Could you please give me something to eat? I am so hungry." And the kind wife gave him bread and some milk. While he was eating, the giant came home. The giant was very big and looked very fearsome. Jack was terrified and went and hid inside. The giant cried, "Fee, fi, fo, fum. I smell the blood of an Englishman. Be he alive or be he dead, I'll grind his bones to make my bread." The wife said, "There's no boy here." So the giant ate his food and then went to his room. He took out his sacks of gold coins, counted them, and kept them aside. Then he went to sleep. In the night, Jack crept out of his hiding place, took 1 sack of gold coins, and climbed down the beanstalk. At home, he gave the coins to his mother. His mother was very happy, and they lived well for some time. After a while, Jack climbed the beanstalk and went to the giant's house again. Once again, Jack asked the giant's wife for food. But while he was eating, the giant returned. Jack leapt up in fright and went and hid under the bed. The giant cried, "Fee, fi, fo, fum. I smell the blood of an Englishman. Be he alive or be he dead, I'll grind his bones to make my bread." And the wife said, "There's no boy in here." The giant ate his food and went to his room. There, he took out a hen. He shouted, "Lay." And the hen laid a golden egg. When the giant fell asleep, Jack took the hen and climbed down the beanstalk, and Jack's mother was very happy with him. After some days, Jack once again climbed the beanstalk and went to the giant's castle. For the 3rd time, Jack met the giant's wife and asked for some food. Once again, the giant's wife gave him bread and milk, but while Jack was eating, the giant came home. "Fee, fi, fo, fum. I smell the blood of an Englishman. Be he alive or be he dead, I'll grind his bones to make my bread," cried the giant. "Don't be silly. There's no boy here," said his wife. The giant had a magical harp that could play beautiful songs. While the giant slept, Jack took the harp and was about to leave. Suddenly, the magic harp cried, "Help, master! A boy is stealing me." The giant woke up and saw Jack with the harp. Furious, he ran after Jack, but Jack was too fast for him. He ran down the beanstalk and reached home. The giant followed him down. Jack quickly ran inside his house, fetched an axe, and began to chop the beanstalk. The giant fell and died. Jack and his mother were now very rich, and they lived happily ever after.
2: Yeah. The International Children's Arts Network is community funded, supported by listeners like you, and by a grant from the Joyce N. Furman Memorial Trust, celebrating a lifetime of giving to children, education, and the arts.

You're listening to ICAN, and it's poetry time. I'm Emma Clark, and I thought that we could all relate to this poem, since, well, everyone has one. I'll be reading this poem called My Shadow by Robert Louis Stevenson. I have a little shadow that goes in and out of me, and what can be the use of him is more than I can see. He is very, very like me, from the heels up to the head, and I see him jump before me when I jump into my bed. The funniest thing about him is the way he likes to grow, not at all like proper children, which is always very slow, for he sometimes shoots up taller like an India rubber ball, and he sometimes gets so little that there's none of him at all. He hasn't got a notion of how children ought to play, and can only make a fool of me in every sort of way. He stays so close beside me, he's a coward, you can see. I think shame to stick to Nursie as that shadow sticks to me. One morning, very early, before the sun was up, I rose and found the shining dew on every buttercup. But my lazy little shadow, like an errant sleepyhead, had stayed at home behind me and was fast asleep in bed.

That was a tango. Coming up is the International Dance Hour. Music to make you move your feet. Here's a piece of music called a saraband. This is a typical Spanish dance in triple time, which is similar to a type of waltz. It goes 1, 2, 3, 1, 2, 3, 1, 2, 3. This is a saraband.

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That was a song from the United States called Skip to My Blues. 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You've made it to the International Dance Hour on ICANN. This next song is from France. Later, we'll hear music from South Africa, Bolivia, Australia, and Canada. But right now, here's a song from France. It's called The Train of the North.

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ICANN, poetry, story time, and music for kids.

Bongo Bong. That's a song from France. You're listening to the International Dance Time on ICANN. 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

0: Hey there, folks, and welcome back to What If World, the show where your questions and ideas inspire off-the-cuff stories. I'm Mr. Eric, your host, and today we're starting off with a question from a listener named Edith.
1: Hi, my name is Edith. I can't talk, guys.
2: What if?
1: What if, what if a unicorn ate, a pegasus on top of the earth on the moon?
0: Thank you so much, Edith. That's what I'm pretty sure your name was, but the audio was a little off in that moment, so please excuse me if I'm wrong. So, of course, we will have to find out, what if a unicorn ate a pegasus on the moon? Not sure how we'll get there yet, but before we get anywhere, we have to add on one more question. And this was a question directly related to our last story, episode 380. Roxy asks, what if unicorns were somehow the villains? That was part one of this two-part story. And for part two, Isabella on Spotify wrote, I love math, and my what-if question is, what if all the characters fell through the hole because Hungry Bungry ate the hole so it became super big? Thanks, I love your show. Oh yes, we've got a lot to work with. And if you didn't hear that last new episode, I suggest you go back and give it a listen. But let me remind you of what happened either way. This story is set in a town called The Stables, which is exclusively populated by unicorns, alicorns, and pegasuses. The only time these three different kinds of magical creatures get to play together is at dusk and dawn. Unicorns are nocturnal and return to the sea as narwhals when the sun rises so they don't dry out. Pegasuses are made from clouds, so sometimes they evaporate when it's too hot or get mixed up with the mist when it's too misty. But they always come back when it rains. And finally, alicorns are diurnal, turning back into starlight when the sun finally sets. So Hernosity, the unicorn, Rox, the alicorn, and River, the pegasus, play together each morning before Hernosity returns to the sea. On this particular day, they were supposed to meet up again at dusk because it was honing day, a day where all the magical horses get new smart hones. A smart hone is a sort of sharpening stone invented by unicorns to give all the different creatures of the stables the same magical powers. Every honing day, everyone gathers to get a new smart home from Mr. Business. Then they throw their old ones into the honing hall, where they explode in a great magical burst. Hernosity shows up in the middle of the night, after Rox has become starlight and River has become a rain cloud. Hernosity overhears Mayor Roth, the unicorn leader of the stables, talking about some kind of villainous-sounding plan. But when she asks for privacy, he trots away. And when Hernosity takes off her smart hone, her rainbow-banded unicorn horn disappears. At that very same moment, Pixie Cato, the acting president of What If World, appears to fall up through the honing hole. Apparently, the magical hole has gotten so deep that it opened up on the other side of What If World. Hernosity does not wish to be seen without her unicorn horn. And when a pink rain starts to fall, slowly turning into the Pegasus River again, Hernosity asks for Pixie Cato's help. Naturally, Pixie Cato turns into Hernosity's unicorn horn. But for how long can she keep up the disguise? And what is Mayor Roth's villainous plan after all? We'll learn all that and more as we find out. What if a unicorn ate a pegasus on the moon? And what if Hungry Bungry ate the hole so it became so big? Your story starts after a quick break. There stood Hernosity, her hooves tapping nervously at the thin, rocky ledge of the honing hole. Her friend, River, had just commented on her unicorn horn. What was that? Asked Hernosity. Her heart was beating so loud that she hadn't even heard her friend.
3: I said, I never knew your real unicorn horn looked like that.
0: That was River, a fluffy pink pegasus made of cotton candy clouds, their eyes glinting with joy and curiosity.
4: Oh, 'tis much different without my smart horn, said Hernosity.
3: which wasn't quite a lie, but wasn't the whole truth either.
2: "Yes, I'm usually small and metallic and talkative,"
0: said her nosity's horn in Pixie Cotto's voice.
3: "Whoa, I've never heard of a talking unicorn horn."
0: Just then, Mr. Business stepped up, holding her nosity's old, cracked smart horn. It was starting to warm and glow, getting ready to explode like all the other discarded stones.
3: "Oh, River, you've never owned a smart horn, so you have no idea just how magical they are."
0: As River turned to face the businessman, he gave her nosity a secret wink. You see, Mr. Business was the only person in What If World who knew her nosity's secret. Say what you will about the money grubber, but he was loyal to his customers.
3: "Our smart horns give everyone horns, flight, and swimming powers. Some inherent magic may be suppressed."
2: "What was that?"
0: asked Pixie Cotto, her silvery shape shining in the starlight.
3: "Oh, just our boilerplate disclaimer I'm legally obligated to mention whenever someone complains about unintended magical consequences."
0: "Huh?
3: That's what they all say. Now let's get this old stone in the honing hole before it literally blows up in our faces."
2: "No, wait!"
0: cried Pixie Cotto. But with a casual toss, Mr. Business sent the glowing stone down, down, down to the bottom of one hole and the top of another.
2: "Hey,
0: shouldn't we resolve my predicament before cutting to another scene?"
4: "We cut to another scene."
0: "Of course. From 1 year ago, on the other side of What If World, near a mountain called Whateverest. Some of you may know that the steward of this mountain is a giant crocodilian creature with a yellow head and neck, a long green body, two powerful purple legs, and four arms of purple and blue. His name was Hungry Bungry.
5: "Oh, Mr. Eric, what am I to do? The people of What If World have entrusted me with their trash, but there's just too much of it,"
0: said Hungry Bungry, even though talking to the narrator in a flashback is highly unorthodox.
5: "Then you should have put someone else in the scene,"
0: replied Hungry Bungry, making a good point.
6: "Ah, my dear Mr. Eric,"
0: said Kathunkle, showing up out of the blue.
6: "I prefer to show up out of the green, preferably a sickly greenish brown,"
0: said Kathunkle, an interdimensional squidopus with the ability to make kind of gross greenish brown portals.
6: "Yes, here I am, Hungry Bungry. Your recently sworn-in president will never abandon you."
5: "Oh, good, because this is a real pickle."
6: "Your body is quite pickle-like. Nothing we can't fix by twisting the laws of reality."
5: "Oh, no. I love my pickle body. I just need help dealing with all this trash. Mount Whateverest is piled so high that it just keeps tumbling down from the top,
6: threatening to destroy What If World and an avalanche of garbage. Wonderful."
5: "Not wonderful. Not everyone in What If World can eat 10 times their body weight in trash every day like me."
6: "So you wish me to mutate all the creatures of What If World into trash-eating abominations?"
5: "Close. I was hoping, as president, you could encourage businesses and individuals to reduce, reuse, compost, and recycle."
0: At that moment, a deep rumble sounded in the earth. Her nosity's smart hone from last year had fallen all the way through the honing hole to this side of What If World.
6: "Ooh, was that me? I shouldn't have eaten that entire bag of tortilla chips."
5: "It's pronounced tortilla."
6: "I know how all words are pronunciated."
5: "Pronounced."
6: "That's it. I was going to help you until you started criticalizing me."
5: "I didn't mean to do so much criticizing."
6: "Bah!"
0: Kathunkle gave a frustrated stomp of his many octopus arms and squid tentacles. And as he did, a tiny hollow hole opened up in the ground between them.
6: "There, just cram all the extra trash in this tiny hole and be done with it,"
0: said Kathunkle, stuffing up the hole with his empty bag of tortilla chips.
6: "Now you're correcting me too, Mr. Eric. I'm out of here."
5: "But Kathunkle..."
6: "That's President Kathunkle to you," Kathunkle,
0: said the squidopus, as he disappeared in a greenish brown puff of magic.
2: Hungry Bungry looked at the literal mountain of trash before him. Then he tried to stuff a crinkled up water bottle through the opening.
5: It's not quite large enough.
3: Unless...
2: And so, Hungry Bungry started gnawing at the edge of the hole as it got wider and wider, and more trash started tumbling in.
3: Until 1 year later, when Hungry Bungry had worried at his hole until it was as wide as a lake and reached the very edge of Mount Whateverest.
5: Oh no, where did she go?
2: The enormous crocodilian paced down on all six limbs, searching around the hole for any sign of Pixicato, who'd recently fallen in. It was high noon on this side of What If World, and Hungry's hole had been rumbling, cracking, and widening all day as strange glowing stones kept rising out of it and exploding.
3: Wow, this is quite the phenomenon, said Wendiana Joan,
2: What If World's top scientist and time traveler.
4: You mean tied for top scientist and time traveler with me, the Learninator?
2: Said the somehow well-muscled robot known as the Learninator.
4: Okay, you get a pass for complimenting my robo-muscles.
2: Wendiana took a whirring sensor from her cybernetic leg and held it close to the hole as everyone else on this side of What If World gathered round its rocky, rainbow-colored edge.
3: This is... impossible, she said, her jaw dropping, as the Learninator peeked over her shoulder at the device.
4: Everybody, get back!
2: He cried, turning his robotic voice volume as high as it would go, when a small cracked stone seemed to float up from the hole, glowing brightly. Everyone in What If World stared at it for one fascinated moment until...
5: Maybe I shouldn't have chewed this hole so wide.
2: Her nose-at-ease smartphone exploded and a torrent of power. The rainbow ledges of the hole crumbled and all the people of What If World started to fall in along with...
7: Oh, now you're seeing Dash back to me, just as that other story was getting interesting, said her nose-at-ease,
2: though she'd heard the rumble from the planet and had the sense to...
7: Back up, everyone. Oh, what have we done?
8: We... It was your smart home, Missy.
7: Not now, Mr. Business. Just get on.
8: But I thought you creatures didn't like being rid
2: of... Ignoring his protests, her nose-at-ease used her pixicato horn to hook Mr. Business by the suspenders and flip him onto her back as she took off away from the honing hole, first at a canter, then a gallop.
3: Mind telling me what's going on?
2: Asked River, straining their cloud-like wings to keep up with her nose-at-ease.
7: Didn't you hear the last scene?
3: No, I just sort of zone out when Mr. Eric starts talking.
2: Hey,
7: never mind then, just keep flying.
2: And so they went all the way across the stables.
8: I really wish you had a saddle,
2: complained Mr. Business as he felt the ground move below them. The thinning strip of land that had kept the peninsula of the stables attached to the rest of What If World snapped away as a rift seemed to tear the entire planet in two.
7: Very action-packed narration, Mr. Eric, but could you please explain what's actually happening?
2: Oh, hey, Pixicato. Yeah, I was just getting to that.
9: You see, her nose-at-ease, you have finally freed us from the rest of What If World.
2: Said the unicorn known as Mayor Roth, suddenly running beside her nose-at-ease.
7: Nope, I'm still lost, said Pixicato.
9: What's this? A talking horn? I've never met a unicorn with a talking horn.
2: Mayor Roth glared at her nose-at-ease with sudden suspicion, noting her small metallic unicorn horn.
7: Well, apparently, there are things you don't know about unicorns, said Pixicato.
9: No matter,
2: said Mayor Roth dismissively as they finally reached the shore.
9: Now our little stretch of grass will be the only land left in all the world, and unicorns will reign from our rightful seat in the sea.
2: They'd run through the night, and now the dimmest light of dawn was finally peeking above the horizon. The starlight began to take shape as the alicorn known as Rox returned.
10: Good morning, her nose-at-ease, River. Mayor Roth. I don't remember inviting you to our frolic.
9: Bah,
2: scoffed Mayor Roth.
9: No more shall unicorns frolic with starry-eyed alicorns, or pegasuses as fickle as the wind. Come with me, Hernosity, into the sea, where only those who buy our smart horns will be able to follow.
10: River, do you know what he's going on about?
11: No, I just sort of zone out when Mayor Roth starts talking.
0: Is it wrong that that makes me feel better?
12: Mayor Roth, when you offered me a 30% cut of smart home sales, you didn't tell me you planned on destroying half the world so you could rule the other half.
9: Would it have made a difference?
0: While Mr. Business hemmed and hawed, their half of What If World left its orbit, getting closer and closer to the moon.
11: Uh-oh. Is anyone seeing that?
9: Quick, Hernosity. Take your narwhal form with me in the sea. Join our underwater stronghold.
11: So, no one heard Mr.
4: Eric? Mr. Eric, narrate out a safe place to land!
0: Cried the Learninator, as he and all the rest of the characters of What If World started falling toward the waters of Stable Bay.
4: Can you at least make them soft, fluffy, warm, cozy waters?
0: Actually, no, sorry. Not only was half of What If World about to collide with the moon, but also all of the specific ocean was...
9: Ew! I can't swim in this. Who put all of this soft and fluffy but otherwise disgusting garbage in Mayor Roth's ocean?
4: I just heard soft and fluffy. Good enough.
0: Everyone who has a nose, I suggest you hold it. Everyone from the other half of What If World finally finished falling into the completely polluted ocean of this half. And that was the least of their worries. Hernosity, I am trying to protect your secret, but we need to get my people out of that water.
11: But I think the narrator said something about...
7: Unicorns, narwhals, I know you don't like being ridden, but you can swim better than those people in the water. Please save them.
9: Ah, yes, of course. Come, unicorns, what she said. This is the last evil plan I borrow from Carthunkle.
5: Hey, I'm sorry about all the trash. I'll start cleaning it up right away.
4: Yes, I have learned to fuel my power cells off of garbage, so I can help too.
2: Great. River, Rocks, I need you two to fly out and pick up as many of the What-Ifians as you can.
4: On it!
0: Said Rocks. But as for River, they were already halfway to the moon. What did you just say?
11: Sorry, I was the only one listening to the narrator.
0: For a change.
11: Come on, Pegasuses. We're the only ones who can't be crushed by gravity or moon rocks.
0: As the unicorns rescued the What-Ifians, River led a glorious charge of Pegasuses toward the moon, trying to act as a windy buffer between it and the rest of What If World.
2: Now, I don't mean to fuss about the laws of nature, but even if you account for the quantum curiosity quotient, these Pegasuses aren't gonna be able to-
7: Rocks!
0: Hernosity shouted to her alicorn friend, who just finished saving Fred the dog.
9: Hey, why'd you take me out of all that good stinky wet garbage?
2: Rocks, I need you to get me to the moon and bring the rest of the alicorns.
4: Only one small problem.
0: Said Rocks, as he and all the other alicorns started fading into horse-shaped patches of starlight.
4: As that moon gets closer, it's blocking out the sun. We're no more substantial than a cloudy Pegasus now.
2: Then I've only one choice. Do you trust me, Rocks?
4: Always, sister.
2: Then brace yourself.
0: And Hernosity took off through the cloud of starlight that made up the many alicorns. As she did, they began to swirl around her, becoming great twinkling wings, as wide as the stables themselves. Then she flew herself up into the ever-shrinking space between What If World and the moon.
11: Hey, Hernosity, cool star wings.
2: Thanks.
11: You know, I think we're all gonna get smooshed by the moon.
2: Not if I can help it. Do you trust me?

0: Her magic solar wind was able to gently cradle the moon and what was left of What If World, bringing the two celestial bodies into a new, if uneasy, orbit.
1: Phew.
2: How'd you do that?
0: Asked Rox as he and River reformed.
2: She'll tell you if and when she's ready,
0: interjected Mr. Business. They were all back on the ground again of What If World, and he brought her nosity, a rainbow-colored stone.
2: But for now, I think our girl needs her new smart home and a long rest. I made this one to last, kid, as long as you need it.
3: Thank you, Mr. Business,
0: said Her Nosity's horn.
3: I'll miss our little talks, Her Nosity, but perhaps it's time to...
4: Yes, right.
5: Was I just in your lungs, Her Nosity?
0: The end.
6: Hungry Bungry, I've had a year to think of how I left things, and now I see the truth. You were right about how to pronunciate Tortilla. Oh boy. World split in half again, didn't it? I blame Pixigato.
0: There you have it, folks. Another disaster not entirely avoided, thanks to your What If questions. Edith and Isabella, thanks for this week's idea, and I hope you all enjoyed your story. What do you think Her Nosity's secret is? And what might make her feel comfortable enough to finally share it? And what about those smart homes? Could you imagine a way for them to be helpful tools that don't make everyone the same and then explode at the end of the year? Finally, there's Mr. Business. Why do you think he was so nice to Her Nosity, even after he helped destroy half of What If World again? Talk to your grown-up, and maybe your answers will help you find your next What If question. 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I'd like to thank Karen O'Keefe, my co-creator, my producer, Miss Lynn, Craig Martinson for our theme song, and all you kids at home who know that finding and fostering your own magic is the journey of a lifetime. And until we meet again, keep wondering.

The International Children's Arts Network is community funded, supported by listeners like you, and by a grant from the Joyce N. Furman Memorial Trust, celebrating a lifetime of giving to children, education, and the arts.

That's a song about love and admiration. It's called Lava from the Pixar film Lava. We have more music from films like A Bug's Life and The Muppets. But right now, here's a piece of music from a galaxy far, far away called Star Wars.

That was Violet Hill. Right now, here's a cover of a song called Africa, originally performed by Toto. But this Africa is performed by the Dover Quartet and the Brooklyn Duo. That's six different string instruments.

0: Stand with me to repeat this pledge for African unity. 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

0: That's Emmy Sunshine and the Rain. You're listening to the Children's Hour. I'm Katie Stone. I am here at the Outpost Performance Space and on Zoom with a whole lot of great people. Hello, everyone.
1: Hello. Hello.
2: Hi.
0: Who do we have with us today?
3: Hi, it's Max.
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7: Hi, it's Nina.
8: Hi, it's Daniel.
9: Hello, it's Lucas Steve.
0: Well, thank you all for being here on the Children's Hour. Today on the show, we're thinking about something that everybody needs and everybody has a little something, and some people have more and some people have less, but we're going to be talking about money. And I'm just curious, on our crew, do you save money at all?
10: Yeah.
7: Yep.
0: Yeah. Yeah.
8: Kind yes, of. Definitely.
0: Okay, you do. Tell me about it, Daniel.
8: I have a bank account and the money I make from work, a lot of that goes directly into it so I can save up if I want to buy something bigger in the future.
0: Wow.
3: Me and my brother, we get money for our birthday because our grandma, she made a bank account for us. So every single birthday we get some money, and so far we have $300 saved up. Euros.
0: Euros. Oh, wow. That's even more than dollars, I think. Okay. Yeah, Asa.
5: I have a bank account too.
0: Yeah, you're saving your allowance or what?
5: Not really.
0: Not really? How about you, Amadeus?
6: I try to save as much as I can from a summer job that I work. I do use a fair amount of it for fun things, but I also try to save the vast majority, you know, for the future, things like an emergency fund, or if I ever want to save up for a car in the future, it's good to start saving whenever you can.
0: Well, today on the Children's Hour, we're thinking about money, and we're thinking about how we save money, how we spend money, where we get money, how money is a part of all of our lives. And we're going to be talking with someone from an organization that teaches financial literacy to kids. It's called Kidvestors, and Courtney Petway will be with us in a little bit. We're also going to have the esteemed New Mexico State Treasurer, Laura Montoya, with us here at the Outpost. She has a lot to teach us about financial literacy. You can find a learning guide with this episode. Go to childrenshour.org and look for Money Smart. This is the Bare Naked Ladies.

0: we would eat Kraft dinner.
1: Just thinking about it makes me hungry.
0: We'd eat a heck of a lot more Kraft dinner.
1: If I had $1 million, I don't know what else I'd spend it on. Except ketchup, maybe.

0: You're listening to the Children's Hour. I'm Katie Stone. Today on the show, we're thinking about money. And with us is Courtney Petway. She's from an organization called Kidvestors, and they teach financial literacy for kids. Welcome to the Children's Hour, Courtney.
1: Thank you so much for having me. This is very exciting.
2: What is money actually? And is it the same around the world?
1: So money is a tool that we use to buy things that we need, that we want. There are different types of currency. So currency is just a fancy name for, you know, the type of money. So here we use USD, the United States dollar. That's just how money looks now. But long time ago, we didn't have any of that. They were using gold. Or instead of money, they were exchanging materials and goods and services. So the concept of currency has evolved over hundreds of years to how we use it today, which is cash or a debit card or digital currency. So it has definitely evolved.
0: So like a dollar isn't really a dollar's worth of gold.
1: I wish. They have different values. So last time I checked, the euro technically was worth a little more than the dollar.
3: I have 1,000 pesos and that's only like $50 in American money.
1: Only.
0: That's a lot of money.
1: Still a lot of money.
4: How did you start making money?
1: Oh, you can make money a lot of ways. You can get a job. And then wherever you work, they'll pay you after a certain period of time. Or you can start a business. Does anyone want to be a business owner?
4: Yes.
1: You can walk dogs. You can sell lemonade. You can build websites. Does anyone like to design? Does anyone like to work with their hands?
2: Yeah.
1: You can paint and sell your paintings for money. You can do a lot of things. You just all have to be very creative. And you have to see what you're talented and skilled at. And say, can I make money doing this? And then you can sell to your friends. When I was little, I actually used to sell my Pokemon cards. Pokemon was a super popular cartoon, and I used to collect the cards and I would sell them at school, and I made a lot of money.
0: That's the voice of Courtney Petway from Kidvestors. 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
1: What is budgeting and why is it important?
2: Budgeting is essentially having a plan for your money. So if I have $100, I want to write out, how do I plan on spending that $100? Maybe I'm going to put $10 in savings. Then I'm going to put $10 to invest in something. Then I might spend $20 on something I've been saving for, a new game or a toy or something like that. So budgeting is just a fancy way of saying plan out your money. There is a popular

0: What about allowance? Is an allowance a good thing to do for kids? Should kids be getting an allowance if their parents can afford it?
1: Yes, absolutely. So I have three kids of my own. They are not old enough to work or anything like that. So they're still learning about money too. But I believe that if parents can afford it, they should definitely give their kids allowance to show how exchange of goods and services work. But it also allows them to learn how to manage money even at an early age. So I got an allowance also when I was younger, but my parents always made me set aside a portion of it to save and also to give because they also wanted to teach me not to just look after myself, but to give to others in need. So I think it's a good way to teach kids how to manage their money, but also how to look out for others if they're able to.
0: And you're talking about giving money away to things like a nonprofit that is doing good work, like the Children's Hour or Animal Humane or some great organization that's doing good work in your community.
1: Or it's helping a friend in need. If you're at school and maybe a friend can't afford lunch or something like that, if you have $3, but maybe it's just helping them or buying them a snack, just being kind to other people. And also, like you said, giving to organizations that are really doing good to help people.
0: Courtney Pettway is a co-founder of the organization Kidvestors. We've posted links at childrenshour.org so you can jump on and find their curriculum for kids and teens about how to be financially literate. And when we say financially literate, we mean learning how to work with money and understanding money. It's pretty important for kids to grasp how money works and learn how to save so that they can find their way to their own future that they dream of.
1: I love to hear that you guys are learning about money and that I hope that you guys are much better at handling money than even I was at you guys' age.
0: Thank you, Courtney. Thanks for being with us on the Children's Hour. Thanks for taking the time.
1: Thank you for having me.
0: This is Mr. Deep Positivity.

0: That's the Alphabet Rockers. You're listening to the Children's Hour, and today we're learning about money. So we invited someone who manages all the money for an entire state government. It's our New Mexico State Treasurer, Laura Montoya, and she's with us here at the Outpost Performance Space in Albuquerque, New Mexico. Welcome to the Children's Hour, Secretary Montoya.
1: Yay! I'm so happy to be here with all of you.
0: We're so glad you're with us. We have a lot of questions for you.
2: What is a treasurer?
1: So as the state treasurer, I manage, guess how much money?
2: Millions, almost billions?
1: I manage almost $20 billion.
0: Whoa!
1: And I oversee almost $160 billion with our pension funds and our sovereign wealth fund and a bunch of other accounts. So New Mexico has a lot of resources, and some of those resources include not just cool kids, but a lot of money.
0: Whoa.
1: Does anybody know what taxes are used for?
3: I'm going to take a shot, but to like fund this, not really fund the state, but kind of.
1: Property taxes helps us pay for our schools and our hospitals and our roads. So when people own houses and they pay those taxes every year, all that money gets distributed to different services, and those are some of them.
3: What do you do with all that money?
1: So the $20 billion in my office, we use for what's called liquidity, and that allows us to pay all of our bills that we need to pay for the state of New Mexico. And then a lot of it, we're investing it. So we're trying to make more money off of our money so that we can try to utilize a lot more of that money for different things we need in our community. So I'm the banker. I make the money, I protect it, I collect it, I invest it, I distribute it, and I report it. But there's other people who make the decision where we spend the money. Anybody know who that might be?
4: It's not the only person, but like the governor.
1: So it's the legislature and the governor. They get to decide where we're going to put our money and how important it is for us to use it in different places. Just recently, we're the first state in the entire nation to allow for education for our children to be able to be free. And then this year, we'll have free childcare. And we're the first state to do that.
0: That is amazing. And so we have free childcare. We also have free college tuition here. So yes. It's really free education from the time you go into your educational system till through college. But if it's free, what does the treasurer have to do with that?
1: Well, I'm hoping that the treasurer always continues to make sure we have enough money to be able to pay all of these bills and also invest for our future. Anybody know what investing is?
5: It's just basically making money off your own money.
1: Very good. That is exactly what it is. You're making money off of your money so that if I put $50 in, I'm not going to get $50 out. I'm going to get a little bit more than $50. So that's what investing is all about.
0: Where does the investing money in a bank come from, though? So you put your $50 in, but I didn't do anything to make that grow.
1: Well, there's different ways to be able to make investments grow. By what you could potentially purchase, or because you didn't use it for a long period of time and you decided to put it in a, for example, a CD or a certificate of deposit, you'll get a certain rate based on the federal fund rate that will help you to grow your money a certain percentage. And the reason why they do that is because you're allowing the government to use your money to invest in something else or to grow the money, so that holding it off for them to use it for capital for something else allows you to make a little bit of money off of it. So it's almost like you asked your parents to save your money for you. And as they saved it, they decided to invest it so that you could make a little bit more. And then they give you the return, or they'll keep the return for themselves and they'll give you your $50 back.
0: 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That's what we're covering today on the Children's Hour with New Mexico State Treasurer Laura Montoya. 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
6: Back in the day, I was feeling low. I didn't know how to get my money to grow. 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

0: That's ABC Mouse. You're listening to the Children's Hour, where we're learning about money. We're at the Outpost Performance Space in Albuquerque, New Mexico, with State Treasurer Laura Montoya. Earlier on the show, we talked a little bit with Courtney Petway from Kidvestors about budgeting, but I think we might need to revisit that topic.
1: Who knows what a budget is?
2: Sure. So say normally if you just got all of your money and then after you get your paycheck, you go out and you buy a lot of fun things and all of a sudden you're out completely because you didn't exactly watch what you were spending. But with a budget, which is kind of a concept made up to help yourself only spend a certain amount of money so that you can have some left over with the idea of saving it or keeping it for more important things. Is that right?
1: That's really good. So a budget is a plan for how you will spend your money. And it's really important when you're designing your budget that you put all the things that are needs versus wants. So let's say, for example, your lunch every day for school might be something that you need to be able to pay for. What are some of the things that you would put in your budget that you need if you had money?
3: Food, water, shelters, things to keep yourself warm.
1: That's a great one. So if you're going into winter season and you know that it's going to start getting colder, you're probably going to need to get a new jacket if your jacket's too small and tight because you grew so much from last year, right? It's important for you to budget and make sure you have money to be able to do that. Then after all of your needs, then you can put down some of your wants. So you can save because there's always the benefit of something now or saving for something bigger later. Let's say you really wanted a pair of shoes. You're in a sport. And you really want like the coolest ones that are $300. You could get the $300 shoes, but if you got the ones that were $100, you have $200 more to spend on your jacket and a cute outfit that goes with it when you go on travel or things you might need for school. So it's all about really trying to determine not just what you want to budget that's your needs versus your wants, but also what you're willing to sacrifice so that you can gain more for it. So those are all questions that we need to ask ourselves. What are some of the things that you could get that are within your budget or you can wait and save?
0: So the idea is to just think about the things that you really want, the things you really need in this moment, and think about if you can wait on the things you really want that cost more. That makes sense.
1: But it makes you feel better once you finally got them and you take better care of them because you know that you paid a lot more, you worked a lot harder to be able to get them.
0: Some kids have jars of coins or piggy banks. Are they better off putting that money in a bank account?
1: Absolutely. And everyone that's here today is going to get one of these little piggy banks. This is good to save short-term money, which is your liquidity. That's what short-term money is. So these are the things that you can pull out of here and be able to use your money right away. But if this thing starts to fill up quite a bit, you want to go into a bank account, ask your family members to help you open up a bank account and put it into an interest earning bank account so that you can earn interest or a percentage off of the money that you have in that bank account.
4: Why do people have credit cards?
0: Yeah, I mean, people just say, I'll take a credit card, and we just kind of hand them this piece of plastic, and then suddenly you walk home with a, you know, hot tub or whatever.
1: When you use a credit card, you're borrowing money that you're going to have to pay back. And a lot of times you're ending up paying a lot more for something that you purchased in that moment than if you would have just held off, saved, and then bought it later. And so it's really important that if you ever get a credit card, that you know what the interest rate is and you know how much the fees are going to be if you weren't going to pay it on time, because then you have to pay even more money to be able to do that.
0: Yeah. So if they tell you this credit card is worth $10,000, you actually have to pay that $10,000 plus a lot more than that because you're paying it so slowly over time.
1: Yes.
0: Well, Treasurer Montoya, it has been a pleasure having you on the Children's Hour and learning some financial education with you and becoming more financially literate.
1: Thank you. I really appreciate all of you guys. I'm really fighting hard for financial literacy as a graduation requirement. And we went from very few schools to now more than half in the state of New Mexico to have financial literacy. So if you could talk to your teachers, your principals, your parents, your school board members, and tell them how important it is for you to be able to learn these lessons now so that you don't have grave consequences when you get older and ruin your credit or end up in a credit card that you have to pay off forever till you're like 30 or not be able to buy a house because you messed up your credit. I would really appreciate you telling them you learned a little bit off of today and that you would like to learn more.
0: That's great. Great advice. And no matter where you live, anywhere you're listening to the Children's Hour, whether it's in the United States or around the world, learning financial education for kids is incredibly important. And the earlier you start, the better. Treasurer Montoya, thank you so much for being with us on the Children's Hour.
1: I enjoyed myself. Thank you all very much.

0: money.
1: You just heard Jack Hartman from Math in Motion. And before that, Sammy Rabbit. And way back when, from the PBS Kids show Financial Literacy, that's A is for Asset. 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We've got a learning guide posted. This show is called Money Smart. We're going to go out with a cover from David Little Elk and Samia's release called Elk Dreamer 2. I'm Katie Stone, and we'll catch you next time for another edition of the Children's Hour.

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5: It's poetry time on ICANN. This poem is called Painting on Toast. It was written by Caliph Brown. You can find this poem on poetryforkids.com. Thank you for joining me. I'll be your host. The name of the program is Painting on Toast. Before we get started, we need to prepare. The primer is butter. Apply it with care. Blueberry jam makes a beautiful sky. Brush on some cream cheese for clouds going by. Honey is perfect for mountains and hills. Mix it with cinnamon. Show off your skills. Now for a barn with a silo and shed. Raspberry jelly is perfectly red. Our painting is done, except for the sun. A dab of orange marmalade. Look at the farm we made. That was Painting on Toast by Caliph Brown. You can find more poems published by Ken Nesbitt at poetry4kids.com. This is ICANN.

That was a Slavonic dance. I'm Sarah, and this is the International Children's Arts Network. ICANN. You've made it to a dance break. Today we're going to be talking about dances from all around the world, starting in Europe. Europe is made out of 44 countries. Slovenia is located in Eastern Europe. It shares its borders with Croatia, Austria, Italy, and Hungary. This next piece of music is a Hungarian dance written by a German composer named Johannes Brahms. In Hungary, a long time ago, men would dance with boots that go up to their knees while women dance with red boots and big flouncy skirts that swayed as they moved around. You'll notice Hungarian dances to be full of energy. Coming up is the Hungarian dance from Swan Lake. Right now is Hungarian dance number 5, written by German composer Johannes Brahms.

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That was a Hungarian dance from the ballet Swan Lake. Up next is another ballet called The Nutcracker. Traditionally, The Nutcracker is performed during the holiday season. This piece of music is known as the Russian dance. It's the part in the ballet when dancers kick up their knees extremely high and kick in the air. There's another ballet that also has a Russian dance. It's called Petrushka. Petrushka is about a puppet, similar to Pinocchio. In this ballet, Petrushka no longer needs his strings and is able to freely dance about. Here are two Russian dances.

That was a variation on a Russian dance. Earlier, we heard two ballets. We heard the Nutcracker and Petrushka, a Russian dance. This next piece of music is from an opera called William Tell. It's about a boy who stands by a tree with an apple on his head. Mean men have told his father, William Tell, to shoot an arrow through the apple. If William refuses, the father and son will both be harmed. William does what any father would do and shoots his arrow right at the boy. Luckily, it lands right through an apple. I can imagine horses galloping to this piece of music.

That was the William Tell Overture, a piece of music that reminds me of galloping. This next piece of music comes from the United States. It's by American composer Aaron Copland. It's called Hoedown from Rodeo. A rodeo is a competition for cowboys and cowgirls to show how good they are. You better believe they're shouting, "Yeehaw!"

0: That's a piece of music that tells us about the cowboys and cowgirls and how they like to show off at a rodeo. The first people in America are Native Americans. My friend Elizabeth from Story Nori has a poem by Henry Longfellow. This is a story about a Native American woman named Hiawatha, and this is her childhood.
1: Hiawatha's Childhood by Henry Longfellow. By the shores of Gitche Gumee, by the shining Big Sea Water, stood the wigwam of Nokomis, daughter of the moon Nokomis. Dark behind it rose the forest, rose the black and gloomy pine trees, rose the firs with cones upon them. Bright before it beat the water, beat the clear and sunny water, beat the shining Big Sea Water. There the wrinkled old Nokomis nursed the little Hiawatha, rocked him in his linden cradle, bedded soft in moss and rushes, safely bound with reindeer sinews, stilled his fretful wail by saying, "Hush! The naked bear will hear thee," lulled him into slumber, singing, "Aiwaye, my little owlet, who is this that lights the wigwam? With his great eyes lights the wigwam. Aiwaye, my little owlet." Many things Nokomis taught him of the stars that shine in heaven, showed him Ishkadar, the comet. Ishkadar with fiery tresses, showed the death dance of the spirits, warriors with their plumes and war clubs, flaring far away to northward in the frosty nights of winter. Showed the broad white road in heaven, pathway of the ghosts, the shadows, running straight across the heavens, crowded with the ghosts, the shadows. At the door on summer evenings sat the little Hiawatha, heard the whispering of the pine trees, heard the lapping of the water, sounds of music, words of wonder. "Mini wawa," said the pine trees. "Mudwe aushka," said the water. Saw the firefly, wawatesi, flitting through the dusk of evening, with the twinkle of its candle, lighting up the brakes and bushes, and he sang the song of children. Sang the song Nokomis taught him. "Wawatesi, little firefly, little flitting white fire insect, little dancing white fire creature, light me with your little candle, ere upon my bed I lay me, ere in sleep I close my eyelids." Saw the moon rise from the water, rippling, rounding from the water. Saw the flecks and shadows on it. Whispered, "What is that, Nokomis?" And the good Nokomis answered, "Once a warrior, very angry, seized his grandmother and threw her up into the sky at midnight. Right against the moon he threw her. 'Tis her body that you see there." Saw the rainbow in the heaven, in the eastern sky, the rainbow. Whispered, "What is that, Nokomis?" And the good Nokomis answered, "'Tis the heaven of flowers you see there. All the wild flowers of the forest, all the lilies of the prairie, when on earth they fade and perish, blossom in that heaven above us." When he heard the owls at midnight, hooting, laughing in the forest, "What is that?" he cried in terror. "What is that?" he said, "Nokomis?" And the good Nokomis answered, "That is but the owl and owlet talking in their native language, talking, scolding at each other. Then the little Hiawatha learned of every bird its language, learned their names and all their secrets, how they built their nests in summer, where they hid themselves in winter, talked with them whene'er he met them, called them Hiawatha's chickens. Of all beasts he learned the language, learned their names and all their secrets, how the beavers built their lodges, where the squirrels hid their acorns, how the reindeer ran so swiftly, why the rabbit was so timid, talked with them whene'er he met them, called them Hiawatha's brothers. And that was Hiawatha's Childhood by Henry Longfellow, read by me, Elizabeth, for StoryNori.com.

special song is going to go to my wife, Louise Scaviro, the mother of Black Lodge. And we appreciate you very much. We love you.

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4: 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Yellow elephant in the jungle sun, in the day's yellow heat, trumpeting her song and galumphing along. Oh, I think no other animal can, I know a mosquito can't, glow in the jungle sun like a wild-eared yellow elephant. Yellow Elephant, a poem by Julie Larios on ICANN, a radio station for kids.

That was a purple elephant. Coming up is Dr. Seuss's Gertrude McFuzz. Let's use all the colors in our crayon box to draw the colors of the wind.

Morning on the Ranch. The Red Pony. Inspired by my friend Oliver's favorite color, red. It's time to grab your art supplies, because it's art time on ICANN, the International Children's Arts Network. Today we're going to be talking about color and inspiration. Dr. Seuss is one of the most creative authors of all time. He's imagined up characters like the Lorax, the Cat in the Hat, and Gertrude McFuzz. That's coming up later. Let's think about a real-life character that can change its color of its skin. This is a lizard known as a chameleon. What would your chameleon look like?

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You'll show me your stripe by the end of the night.

0: How's your masterpiece coming along? 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
0: Now is the moment you've been waiting for. 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
2: Gertrude McFuzz.
3: There once was a girl bird named Gertrude McFuzz, and she had the smallest plain tail ever was. One droopy droop feather, that's all that she had. And oh, that one feather made Gertrude so sad. For there was another young bird that she knew, a fancy young birdie named Lalalilu. And instead of one feather behind, she had two. Poor Gertrude, whenever she happened to spy Miss Lalalilu flying by in the sky, she got very jealous. She frowned and she pouted. Then one day she got awfully mad and she shouted, "This just isn't fair. I have one, she has two. I must have a tail just like Lalalilu." So she flew to her uncle, a doctor named Dake, whose office was high in a tree by the lake. And she cried, "Uncle Doctor, oh please, do you know of some kind of a pill that will make my tail grow?"
4: "Tut, tut," said the doctor, "such talk, how absurd. Your tail is just right for your kind of bird."
3: Then Gertrude had tantrums. She raised such a din that finally her uncle, the doctor, gave in. And he told her just where she could find such a pill, on a pillberry vine on the top of the hill.
5: "Oh, thank you," chirped Gertrude McFuzz,
3: and she flew right straight to the hill where the pillberry grew. Yes, there was the vine, and as soon as she saw it, she plucked off a berry. She started to gnaw it. It tasted just awful, almost made her sick. But she wanted that tail, so she swallowed it quick. Then she felt something happen. She felt a small twitch, as if she'd been tapped down behind by a switch. And Gertrude looked round, and she cheered. It was true. Two feathers, exactly like Lalalilu. Then she got an idea.
5: "Now I know what I'll do. I'll grow a tail better than Lalalilu. These pills that grow feathers are working just fine."
3: So she nibbled another one off of the vine. She felt a new twitch. And then Gertrude yelled,
5: "Whee! Miss Lala has only just two. I have three. When Lalalilu sees this beautiful stuff, she'll fall right down flat on her face, sure enough. I'll show her who's purty. I certainly will. Why, I'll make my tail even purtier still."
3: She snatched at those berries that grew on that vine. She gobbled down 4, 5, 6, 7, 8, 9. And she didn't stop eating, young Gertrude McFuzz, till she'd eaten 3 dozen. That's all that there was. Then the feathers popped out with a zang, with a zing. They blossomed like flowers that bloom in the spring, all fit for a queen. What a sight to behold! They sparkled like diamonds and gumdrops and gold, like silk, like spaghetti, like satin, like lace. They burst out like rockets all over the place. They waved in the air and they swished in the breeze, and some were as long as the branches of trees. And still they kept growing. They popped and they popped until long about sundown, when finally they stopped.
5: "And now," giggled Gertrude, "the next thing to do is to fly right straight home and show Lalalilu. And when Lala sees these, why, her face will get red, and she'll let out a scream, and she'll fall right down dead."
3: Then she spread out her wings to take off from the ground. But with all of those feathers, she weighed 90 pounds. She yanked and she pulled and she let out a squawk. But that bird couldn't fly, couldn't run, couldn't walk. And all through that night, she was stuck on that hill. And Gertrude McFuzz might be stuck up there still if her good Uncle Dake hadn't heard the girl yelp. He rushed to her rescue and brought along help. To lift Gertrude up almost broke all their beaks. And to fly her back home, it took almost 2 weeks. And then it took almost another week more to pull out those feathers. My, Gertrude was sore. And finally, when all of the pulling was done, Gertrude behind her again had just one. That one little feather she had as a starter. But now that's enough. Because now she is smarter.
0: That was Dr. Seuss's Gertrude McFuzz, told to us by my friend John. Stories can be told in many different ways. You can see something on stage as a theater piece, in a movie, in a book, or told to you right here on ICANN. Dr. Seuss's Gertrude McFuzz has been turned into an opera. An opera is a form of theater which music is the leading role. This is what Dr. Seuss's Gertrude McFuzz sounds like in operatic form.

0: The International Children's Arts Network is community funded, supported by listeners like you and by a grant from the Joyce N. Furman Memorial Trust, celebrating a lifetime of giving to children, education, and the arts.
1: That was Dr. Seuss's Gertrude McFuzz in musical form. This is Art Time on ICANN. I'm Sarah. Sometimes when I'm trying to draw something, I can't think of what I want to create. Why don't you draw a funny face? Here's some music to inspire you.

0: A Mr. Smythe met a Mr. Jones on the avenue one day.
1: These strange Americans do talk in a most peculiar way.
0: They both were solid citizens, they both had been around.
1: And as they spoke, you clearly saw their feet were on the ground.
0: Hello.
2: How are you?
0: How's the folks?
2: What's new?
0: I'm great.
2: That's good.
0: Ha ha.
2: Not good.
0: Well, well.
2: What say?
0: How you been?
2: Nice day.
0: How's tricks?
2: What's new?
0: That's fine.
2: How are you?
1: Nice weather we are having, but it gives me such a pain. I've taken my umbrella, so of course it doesn't rain.
0: Hi ho.
2: That's life.
0: What's new?
2: How's the wife?
0: Got to run.
2: Oh, man.
0: Ta-ta.
2: Oliver.
0: Goodbye. 10 years went quickly by for both these substantial men.
1: And then it happened that one day they chanced to meet again. That they had both developed in 10 years, there was no doubt. And so, of course, they had an awful lot to talk about.
0: Hello.
2: How are you?
0: How's the folks?
2: What's new?
0: I'm great.
2: That's good.
0: Ha ha.
2: Not good.
0: Well, well.
2: What say?
0: How you been?
2: Nice day.
0: How's tricks?
2: What's new?
0: That's fine.
2: How are you?
1: I'm sure I know your face, but I just can't recall your name. Well, how you been, old boy? You're looking just about the same.
0: Hi ho.
2: That's life.
0: What's new?
2: How's the wife?
0: Got to run.
2: Oh, man.
0: Ta-ta.
2: Hello.
0: Goodbye.
1: Before they met again, some 20 years they had to wait. This time it happened up above inside St. Peter's Gate. A harp one was carrying and both were wearing wings. And this is what they said as they were strumming on the strings.
3: Hello.
2: How are you?
3: How's the folks?
2: What's new?
3: I'm great.
2: That's good.
3: Ha-ha.
2: That's good.
3: Well, well.
2: What's new?
3: How you been?
2: Nice thing.
3: How's tricks?
2: What's new?
3: That's fine.
2: How are you?
3: You've grown a little stouter since I saw you last, I think. You must come over someday and we'll have a little drink. I ho.
2: That's right.
3: What's new?
2: How's the bike?
3: Got to run.
2: Oh, my.
3: That's our other goodbye.
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I'm Marty Coldwater, and this is Screenshot, where we feature the best video game, movie, and television soundtracks. Later, we're going to hear some sublime orchestral music from the Studio Ghibli animated movie, Kiki's Delivery Service. But we begin with a song from the Super Mario Brothers movie that's part classical and part rock and roll. Written by the band ELO, or the Electric Light Orchestra, the song Mr. Blue Sky has been used in so many different movies. With its happy mix of sounds like the choir and orchestra with electric guitar and piano, it fits perfectly in the world of Super Mario Brothers. Let's take a listen.

such happy music. And I love that orchestral ending from the Super Mario Brothers movie. That was the song Mr. Blue Sky, as written and performed by the band Electric Light Orchestra. What did you think of the mix of sounds and instruments in that song? I'd love to hear about it. This is Screenshot here on ICANN. I'm your host, Marty Coldwater, and we're going to finish our show for you today with a suite of music from the animated movie Kiki's Delivery Service. 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It's whimsical and full of great themes. Today, we're going to hear a suite of music that the composer put together from the movie. The movements we're going to hear are Baker's Assistant, Surrogate Gigi, and Very Busy Kiki.

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I'm Marty Coldwater. 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

The Sleep of a Little Doll. You're listening to ICANN, the International Children's Arts Network. And here are some pieces of music about my favorite things, toys. This next piece of music is written by a French composer. It's called Dolly Sweet. And even though it sounds like it might be written for a doll, it's actually written about a girl whose nickname is Dolly. Here is a Dolly Sweet.

That was a French piece of music called Dolly Sweet. Do you ever wonder what your dolls and toys are doing when you're not around? Well, the Disney movie Toy Story is a perfect example of what your toys might be doing. First, you've got a friend in me. Next, strange things.

That was Strange Things from Toy Story. Next up is Infinity and Beyond. That's Buzz Lightyear's catchphrase. To infinity and beyond.

I Will Go Sailing No More. Those were some selections from Toy Story. And now, here's a march of the toys. Can you march? Left, left, left, right, left.

This is the International Children's Arts Network. I'm Sarah, and this is ICANN. Coming up, we have a selection from Star Wars. But right now, here's a ragdoll giraffe.

This is a piece of music written by John Williams, an American composer, conductor, and pianist. He's written movie scores for E.T., Harry Potter, Superman, Home Alone, Jurassic Park, and this piece from a galaxy far, far away from Star Wars.

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0: Welcome to From the Top, where outstanding young musicians come to play. I'm your host, pianist Peter Dugan, and I'm so glad to be with all of you classical music lovers today. We began our program with 18-year-old Cooper Olson from Bloomington, Indiana, performing Mario Castelnuovo Tedesco's paraphrase of Largo al Factotum from Rossini's Barber of Seville, or as Tedesco termed the piece, simply Figaro. Justin Bartlett was on the piano. Now, let's meet Cooper Olson to hear a little bit about what inspires him to play like that.
1: Amazing, Cooper. That is a serious, serious violin showpiece. So many fireworks, so many technical demands, and you made it sound effortless and fun. Bravo.
2: Thank you.
1: The piece is really like a top peak in a musical mountain range. How would you say working on this piece has challenged you technically?
2: Well, it was written for Heifetz, but Tedesco arranged it. He wasn't a violinist himself. So I find, compared to, you know, playing something like Wieniawski or Sarasate, it's really written unviolinistically. So there's a lot of jumps and like the finger patterns are kind of awkward. So from a technical standpoint, I had to really work on knowing every shift in my finger and to be able to have like a clear sound. But I mean, musically, it's more free than some other pieces. What I strive to do it is to show that it's fun and lighthearted.
1: Well, it certainly was a lot of fun for all of us to hear that performance. It was really great.
2: Thank you.
1: Tell me about your musical family and how you came to the violin.
2: Well, both of my parents, they studied music when they're in college, and I started when I was pretty little, and my mom was my first teacher for quite a few years. Well, eventually I ended up here in Bloomington, Indiana, and I'm actually studying with both of my parents' teachers when they're in college, so that's pretty cool.
1: Wow.
2: Mimi Zweig.
1: She's taught many great violinists, including one of my friends, Joshua Bell, an amazing legacy for you to be a part of. Is there something that you could say about what you've learned from her or what you've learned from your parents that kind of has informed the musician you are today?
2: Well, I mean, of course, there's lots of like technical things, always to be like loose and to have my violin up. But I guess the most important part is like when I go out to perform it, to be myself and to not get too caught up on like trying to play every note right, because it's, you know, it's more important to be musical and to play.
1: And what's something particularly special to you about the way your mother taught you violin in those early years?
2: I mean, just like the amount of time she spent and the patience to always be listening and to listen for all the ways that I could be doing it better. And, you know, since we spend like so much time, it becomes a team effort. Like we shape the music together as we like work on it and try out different ideas.
1: It's a beautiful way to describe it, as a team effort. And from what I understand, you're not only blessed with supportive parents, but you have an even older generation in your fan club too.
2: Yeah, my grandmother in Japan, from when I was little, she would always be my number one fan. I've played for her over the phone and over Skype, and I'd send her recordings of my performances. It was always so great to have her support.
1: Is she a musician too, or just a music lover?
2: A music lover, yes.
1: Have you visited her in Japan ever?
2: Yes, a couple of times. It's really lucky, you know, today to have all these technologies, like to be able to communicate. We've been able to grow close, even though we're like physically very far apart.
1: And you speak to her in Japanese?
2: Yeah.
1: Wow. How did you learn Japanese?
2: Well, I'm not fluent, but I started from when I was little. She would teach me math when I was in elementary school.
1: Wow, so over the phone.
2: Yeah, and over Skype every day when she got home from work. Then we'd call. I was kind of struggling in my math class, so she would go over these problems with me for quite a few years.
1: What a special relationship. What's something that you like to spend your time doing outside of music?
2: Oh, well, outside of music, I collect and try to repair broken computers, usually Apple computers. So that's kind of my hobby.
1: Apple computers. I feel like that's a little bit more unusual than putting together old PCs. Is that true?
2: Yeah, I mean, well, I think it's a separate group of people, but there are people focusing on that. I mean, for me, Apple computers, like each computer, like the design of it, it's so unique and I find them to be beautiful. So I enjoy that quite a bit.
1: Technology is frustrating enough as it is when it's not old and in disrepair. So the fact that you enjoy discovering those problems and solving them is pretty cool.
2: Thank you.
1: Cooper, thank you for that dazzling and very fun performance.
2: Thank you. And thank you so much for having me on the show.
1: Cooper Olson, 18 years old from Bloomington, Indiana. Now let's meet our next young artist, 18-year-old mezzo-soprano Rebecca Marchand from Astoria, Queens, New York. Rebecca, welcome to From the Top.
3: Hi, Peter. Thank you.
1: I'm really excited to perform with you. Can you share with our non-Spanish speaking audience what the piece that you're about to sing is all about?
3: Of course. The piece I'll be singing is Arrunango by Antonio Esteves. The text is about this mother who's trying to calm her restless child. The title Arrunango it's not a Spanish word, it's indigenous. The whole text describes how she sings to the child to try and calm him down and how the lullaby is slowly helping him fall asleep. He's the ball of yarn, and the song is the spinning wheel that spins him and unwinds him so that he can relax and go to sleep.
1: Beautiful. Well, whenever you're ready, let's take this gorgeous lullaby from the top.

0: 18-year-old mezzo-soprano Rebecca Marchand from Queens, New York, performing Arunango by Antonio Estevez, with me, Peter Dugan, on the piano. Rebecca is one of our Jack Kent Cook young artists.
1: I can tell you love it from the way you sing it. What is special to you about the way the composer has set this text?
2: It's not quite word painting, but it also is word painting. Like when he's talking about the child being like this kind ball of yarn, the piano literally like does glissandos, right? Like you just have chords that run and run, and mm-hmm. it mimics the cyclical motion of the like spinning wheel.
1: Mm.
2: And so when the piano follows like that, it really creates a sense of like you are with the mother and the child, and you are really experiencing like the exhaustion the mother feels. And that's likely why the piano is so like limited. Like there isn't really a lot she can really say aside from please go to sleep. and so the piano sort of follows that exhaustion.
1: I love this sort of modal nature of the melodic lines. A lot of kind of pentatonic stuff.
2: I believe when he brings in the pentatonic scale, he's trying to evoke that like indigenous, like not quite European style of music.
1: For sure.
2: Yeah. To really evoke like cultural meaning and understanding that the mother isn't this native Spanish Venezuelan woman. She's mm-hmm. an indigenous woman who has her own way of trying to calm her child through her own ways and methods. And she loves him and she just wants to wrap her culture around him so that she can truly calm him down.
1: Yeah. And the oneness of the human mother and child with the nature that surrounds them is quite beautiful.
2: Mm-hmm.
1: So how did you first find this piece? By Antonio Estevez?
2: Estevez.
1: Yeah. You say it much better than I do. Tell me about your lineage and why it is that you're able to pronounce this language so perfectly.
2: Well, not perfectly. I'm Venezuelan on both sides, but I was born in New York. Uh-huh. So my parents immigrated here in the 90s because my dad was going to conservatory for viola.
1: Wow.
2: He went to Juilliard for undergrad and went for masters. And so music kind of just like, it was kind of in our blood, at least for his side of the family. Like his whole family is musicians, basically. Like all of his siblings played an instrument or they sang. And there was like seven of them. So they made up their own little like equipo, a little like army of musicians. And so he had me do violin at the age of 4.
1: Uh-huh.
2: I played it until middle school. Then around the same time, I started doing choir in middle school. And then I wanted to sing. And so he had me study with another Venezuelan singer, Maria Brea. She was my first ever voice teacher.
1: Maria Brea.
2: Yeah.
1: You know, I know Maria.
2: You do?
1: Yeah.
2: But how do you know her?
1: I mean, we both were at Juilliard.
2: Mm-hmm.
1: She's a beautiful singer.
2: She is.
1: Yeah, she's amazing. She was your first private voice teacher?
2: Yeah.
1: Wow.
2: She started teaching me when I was 12, and she's still my teacher now. So.
1: Wow.
2: Yeah.
1: Well, shout out to her.
2: Shout out to
1: she's
2: her.
1: She's obviously doing a beautiful job guiding you. When it comes to performing, what's your favorite kind of music to sing?
2: I like late romantic contemporary music, if you can't tell by Arunango. I usually try and seek composers that aren't usually very well represented, either gender, race, language. Like for pre-college, we had to do a senior recital.
1: At Juilliard pre-college.
2: Mm-hmm.
1: Gotcha.
2: For my Italian, I did Non so più and Nel corpo non mi sento. And for French, I did Debussy.
1: What Debussy?
2: I did Mandoline and Fantoche.
1: Nice.
2: And then for English, that was the one I really had fun with, and Spanish. I did Amy Beach's A Mirage, Florence Price's Feet of Jesus, and Charles Ives, I think it's 89, A Night Song.
1: Cool.
2: Yeah.
1: And then you just got to go to town with Spanish repertoire?
2: Yes. I did El Majo Tímido by Granados, Arunango, and Sequía by Modest Labor.
1: So this is one of the great joys of being a singer, is that when it comes to programming, you have a very intense curatorial decision to make. every song is what, 3 to 5 minutes. So instead of like your violinist peers, maybe choose, okay, I've got this sonata, that sonata, maybe one other short piece and my program's done. For you, you can go in and choose dozens of songs that all end up on a program. And I love that you're already taking joy in that process. What challenges go into presenting lesser known works? Are there issues of access to material that's not common to the canon?
2: It is very difficult. Like when I was in sophomore year, my teacher, Maria Brea, mm-hmm. she was doing a fundraiser for Venezuelan immigrants and she asked if I wanted to do it.
1: Cool.
2: And so I was trying to find like a Venezuelan piece that would be classical, maybe an art song, a short aria. I couldn't find anything. Like even when I went to like the Juilliard Library.
1: What could the classical music establishment be doing to help facilitate?
2: I'd say be open to the idea of Hispanic composers having, you know, a chance in the limelight. It's right. one of the most commonly spoken languages in the U.S.
1: Right.
2: And to be able to sing in it can be also beautiful.
1: Mm, absolutely.
2: Because more people can understand it.
1: Right. What an obvious way to appeal to a wider audience within this country. What's something unexpected that you've learned in this process of becoming a professional singer?
2: I think it's mainly like right now I'm planning like the arias I'm going to sing for the next like 4 years of my life.
1: Hmm.
2: My five aria package, as Maria calls it.
1: Yep, that's the thing. That's your the five thing. Arias.
2: Mm-hmm. It's a little bit surreal because it's like, I guess I just have to sing these until I'm 22. I mean, obviously I can learn new music, but these are going to be like the things I have to polish the most.
1: Mm-hmm.
2: You know, the other thing about being a singer, your instrument evolves. Like mm-hmm. maybe when I'm 25, I'll become, I don't know, a contralto and I can't sing higher than like, I don't know, an A.
1: Right. You can't control it. You just have to enjoy the process. Finally, congratulations on being a Jack Kent Cook Young Artist. What have you done with the gift or what do you plan to do with it?
2: So I've bought myself my first opera score and I will buy more opera scores.
1: Nice.
2: I have mainly used it for travel, yeah. for college auditions. It was really useful. When I was applying to schools, I was like, no matter what I do, I have to try and get in-person auditions as much as I can afford because the experience is just different.
1: Mm-hmm.
2: You have an actual pianist. You're not doing it with like a track.
1: Right.
2: You have someone who's like watching you and paying attention to you.
1: You're auditioning in a live environment for mm-hmm. an art form that's meant to be experienced live. So it absolutely makes sense.
2: Mm-hmm.
1: Well, I'm just really happy that From the Top could help support your efforts. And it has been beyond fun to hang out with you and to make music with you, Rebecca. Thank you so much for being with us.
2: Thank you.
1: 18-year-old mezzo-soprano Rebecca Marchand from Queens, New York. Rebecca is one of our Jack Kent Cook Young Artists.
3: 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From the estate of Joan B. Kroc, whose bequest serves as an enduring investment in the future of public radio and seeks to help NPR be the model for high-quality journalism in the 21st century. And from the Public Welfare Foundation, committed to advancing transformative youth and criminal justice reforms.
1: Now we have the pleasure of hearing from another Jack Kent Cook Young Artist, 17-year-old trumpet player Ricardo Lazaro from San Antonio, Texas.
4: My name is Ricardo Lazaro. I'm a 17-year-old trumpet player from San Antonio, Texas, and my trumpet journey, I believe, has just started. And I believe that from this point, I will keep learning and achieving for new heights. Learning the trumpet by myself has been an interesting journey. The resources I used were primarily YouTube, listening off of the greatest trumpet players there are. They have different levels of their technique, and they basically all play different types of music. I would say first, it's an old trumpet player. His name is Maurice Andre. He's a great technicalist, and he was a good inspiration for me. because as of right now, I'm trying to work on my technical ability, and he was one of my inspirations, one of my firsts. Arturo Sandoval plays Latin jazz, and plays the Tejano music. That by itself helped me learn a new aspect of music and try to learn more types of music as well. Because I myself, I'm more of a classical player, but that helped me explore different types of music. And then Adam Rapa. I would say right now he's one of the best well-rounded trumpet players that there is. He can play classical, he can play jazz, he can play any type of music you basically put in front of him. I'm on the road to becoming the most decorated Eagle Scout. I would say Eagle Scouts and the Boy Scout program itself has affected me in many ways. First, getting to this point required a lot of time and effort. And I'm also trying to get as many achievements as I can as possible, but that by itself took a lot of time, effort, and just discipline. And I feel like that also transferred into my musical life. Managing the discipline helped me to just focus my efforts into becoming a person better than I was, because I strive to become better at what I do each day. I will be performing Concert Etude by Alexander Gedecky. Concert Etude is a piece that I wasn't sure exactly how to approach it. It was a piece that was very technical, and it's somewhat melodic as well. At the time when I

0: That was 17-year-old trumpet player Ricardo Lazzaro from San Antonio, Texas, performing the Concert Etude Opus 49 by Alexander Gedecky with Dr. Wayne Ching on the piano. Ricardo is one of our Jack Kent Cook young artists.
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0: Welcome back to From the Top, where outstanding young musicians come to play. I'm your host, pianist Peter Dugan. It's so great to be with all of you this week and every week, thanks to the generosity of Susan and Gerald Slavitt. One of my favorite things about From the Top's amazing young musicians is that they all share a love of music and the incredible determination it requires to master their instrument. And at the same time, each of their journeys is unique. What choices they have made, what challenges they have met and overcome, how they have cultivated the emotional maturity to arrive here, all those details are so particular to each individual young artist. Speaking of unique, let's meet 18-year-old clarinetist Ian Dodd from Putney, Vermont. Ian, welcome to From the Top.
1: Hello, Peter. Great to be on.
0: What are you going to be performing for us today?
1: Today I'm going to be playing the Second Romance by Robert Schumann, originally for oboe and piano, but I'm a clarinetist, so obviously I will not be playing it on oboe.
0: Great. Yeah, you've got your A clarinet there with you. And who's at the piano?
1: Susan Snyder, my incredible accompanist.
0: Great. Well, whenever you two are ready, please take it from the top.

0: We just heard clarinetist Ian Dodd performing the second movement of Robert Schumann's Three Romances, Opus 94, with Susan Snyder on the piano.
1: That was so beautiful. That piece was originally written for oboe, right?
2: Yeah, it was.
1: But you made me a believer in having it as a clarinet piece.
2: Yeah.
1: Was it your idea?
2: Well, Schumann originally wrote it for oboe, but his publisher was a little bit greedy, so he published a violin version and also a version for clarinet in A, which is what I played. So it was mainly for a money grab. Schumann thought it should only be played on oboe. He was very adamant about that. Although I think Clara believed that it sounded great on violin as well.
1: The melody is so gorgeous.
2: Yeah, it's so beautiful.
1: Talk to me a little bit about the experience of playing this piece. What goes through your mind as you perform it?
2: It's kind of an ABA form, pretty simple. But for me, the first part is kind of like a sunny spring day in Michigan. So like what I'm looking at right now. And then for me, when the Poco Vivo comes, it's kind of when night falls. And maybe you hear a little coyote howling in the distance or something.
1: Yeah, definitely got that stormy quality. That contrast between peaceful and more explosive character is so typical for Schumann, you know?
2: Oh, 100%.
1: The Florestan and the Eusebius, yeah. Right? Like the retiring poet and the extrovert. I just want to compliment you on bringing out those characters so beautifully on the instrument.
2: Oh, of course.
1: Ian, what are your first musical memories?
2: Well, when I was a kid, I remember my dad, I would sit on his lap and he would sing to me and play the guitar. Just, you know, folk songs. I remember Angeline the Baker and stuff like that. And my mom and my dad also used to sing together, you know, on Friday nights when they were both home. And, you know, my sister would be there as well.
1: Wow. So they weren't professional musicians, but they were just playing guitar and singing, that kind of thing?
2: Yeah, exactly. They just did it because they enjoyed it and they wanted to share music with my sister and I.
1: Yeah. And you grew up in Putney, Vermont. Gorgeous place. What was it like growing up there?
2: I actually grew up in a small town in California called Alameda. I moved to Putney at about the age of 12.
1: I see. What was that change like?
2: It was very different. I mean, it was kind of going from like a pretty suburban Northern California town into like a very rural area. I was more used to like being around houses and a lot of traffic and stuff, especially in California, but it's a really beautiful place. I enjoy going there in the summers and just, you know, practicing and taking walks outside.
1: Yeah. Tell me about the shape of your musical journey that has now brought you here to be studying at Interlochen in Michigan.
2: Well, I started in the sixth grade in my middle school band in Alameda, and definitely moving was a big transition. I went to a Montessori school actually for middle school, so I kind of had to find musical opportunities around town. I had to like seek out a teacher and seek out like local orchestras. That's the summer of seventh grade year. I got to the opportunity to go to the Interlochen Arts Camp, where I met the teacher who I'd first studied with here, Dr. Conger. He sort of inspired me to apply to the academy.
1: So you came to Interlochen for the summer program, kind of got your feet wet.
2: Yeah.
1: Do you remember your first impression of Interlochen as when you were just there for the summer?
2: I remember going into Kresge and thinking it was a little too big for me. It was kind of strange being surrounded by art because I feel like as a kid, I had to seek it out. But at Interlochen, there was just so much music all over the place. You know, you could hear people playing the oboe outside of, you know, the cabins.
1: Was that immediately inspiring to you, like the first time you were in that environment?
2: Oh, definitely. I remember wanting to practice a lot more.
1: Yeah. How has your approach to clarinet playing changed since arriving at Interlochen?
2: I think my first 2 years were just about like developing basics, especially finger technique. My junior year, and especially this year, I've sort of worked more on refining than just like developing a very kind of colorful, rich sound, but also trying to like explore my dynamic range and, you know, play beautiful fortes and pianos.
1: How does one go about teaching or studying sound production for the clarinet?
2: That's kind of a hard question.
1: Are there particular schools of thought?
2: Yeah, definitely. The two schools of thought that I think of are like the French school of thought. It's funny, it kind of follows the language a little because French is a higher pitched language, I think. So the sound itself is a little bit brighter and I'd say a little more colorful, whereas mm-hmm. kind of German sound is a little bit darker and richer. Mm-hmm. American sound to me is kind of combines the two a little bit. It's very clear. Mm. We always talk about like core in the sound and having a sound that is very like centered. Mm-hmm. I think that it's important to have a sound that's like not dark in like a mucky way, but like I guess that it's a little bit dark, but it's also like very colorful and vibrant at the same time. I think I've always had a tendency to have a very dark sound just because I have like a very dark voice. So I've kind of had to work to like do a lot of exercises so I can bring more like vibrancy to my sound.
1: Yeah. Besides practicing your instrument, Ian, are there other things that you do to develop your musicianship?
2: Yeah, 100%. I love listening to recordings. I think listening to clarinet has helped me a lot in developing my sound because like we're kind of like built off of our predecessors. Like, I don't know if anybody would know names like Harold Wright or Robert Marcellus, but they're kind of legends in the clarinet world. And
1: what orchestras did they play in?
2: The Boston Symphony principal clarinet and the principal of the Cleveland Orchestra as well.
1: And what kind of era are we talking about for those players?
2: This is like 1950s through 1990s.
1: Uh-huh.
2: For me, I just listen to them because I think that they just have very desirable sounds in the sense that it's very clear because they have a brighter concept of sound.
1: Mm, cool. What have you learned about being a professional musician that you might not have known before you came to study at Interlaken?
2: Well, I think being a professional musician doesn't necessarily mean you have to have a career in performance or playing in an orchestra.
1: Yeah.
2: I've realized there are so many different viable career paths for musicians. I mean, you can go into arts administration, work at a radio station like this, you know. Obviously, you could play in a symphony orchestra or a band or a army band.
1: Right. What helps you manage all of the ups and downs of being a musician?
2: This is not an easy career path.
1: For
2: me, I definitely have to go back to why I started it, which is just a deep love for listening to and performing music. The cello teacher here once said, for every win you get, there's like 10 losses.
1: Yeah, at least.
2: Especially if you want to go into like the orchestral route, like it's so challenging to like win auditions.
1: Yeah, you got to be resilient. I mean, how does one keep the confidence alive in spite of those 10 losses?
2: I think having a really good support system, both having teachers and friends who are there for you in challenging times, having great mentors for me has been really important because I often talk to those mentors and they've given me a lot of great advice that has helped me like continue to keep practicing and performing and being the best musician I can be, you know?
1: Yeah. How would you describe your clarinet if it were a person, Ian?
2: That's a hard question. I don't know, my lifelong companion, maybe.
1: It's a perfect answer. Short and sweet. I love that. What are some extracurricular pursuits that provide you with physical or emotional joy and balance?
2: Oh, well, I love the outdoors.

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0: That was a waltz based on a creature that's up to no good. Here's my friend Erica to tell us a story from Germany.
1: You're listening to ICAN. I'm Erica, and this is a story from Germany, originally written by the Brothers Grimm. It's called Rumpelstiltskin. There once lived a miller with his daughter. When the miller